already begun sharing the sociologist's advice in my social media. I'm going to continue to share it because it's on point. The advice that she gives is on point. The the objective is cognitive overload. And that is what, up until now, this new administration has been successfully engaged in, for the most part. Now, on a final note, we just have, 4 minutes left in the broadcast. On a final note, what I want to say is this. Brothers and sisters, and inshallah to Allah, we're going to be revisiting our sister's plight, Dr. Afia Siddiqui, in another full broadcast. Don't let your guard down. Don't drop the ball. One of the things that I've noticed is that there is a lot less activity going on within social media, you know, certainly that I've seen concerning Afia Siddiqui since Biden denied her relief and left office. You know, yeah, we know that a good number of us within our Muslim community and the community at large, a good number of us who consider ourselves to be, you know, deep thinkers and activist-oriented folk who like to struggle for change, we have a tendency to engage in struggles of this nature as if we were sprinters. And when the sprint is over, you know, the urgency of the issue kind of dissipates. And this is what I am perceiving now. I hope I'm wrong, but this is what I'm perceiving now. There is much less activity around Afia Siddiqui than there was before Biden left office. And I know that there are those who will jump on the wagon because they see the wagon moving with momentum in a certain direction and they don't want to be left out. And those kind of folk, yeah, when everything is over and the that particular struggle has that particular chapter of a struggle has ended, well, yeah, they're going to fall to the wayside because, you know, these were folk who weren't really committed. They saw something happening. They didn't want to be perceived as not being relevant to what was happening, and so they jumped on the bandwagon. And now that the bandwagon appears to have come to a full stop, they jumped off and they're off into other things. We can't afford to be fair weather friends of Afia Siddiqui or any other political prisoner for that matter. We cannot afford to be fair weather friends. When everything appears to be going well, we're down. But when things get more difficult, we want to jump ship. This is not the way you build character. This is not the way you build character on an individual level or on a communal level. You stick to the struggle until the fight is won. May Allah subhanahu wa ta'ala bless us, those of us who are truly, truly conscious, and those of us who are truly committed to positive change, you know, to peace through justice, and to pursuing it by any means necessary within the limits of just law for the Muslims, the Quran, and the prophetic Sunnah, and for all of us within the realm, the limits of U.S. constitutional law, where those laws are righteous. May Allah bless us to be among those who are committed to the marathon, who are committed to the struggle until there is no more need for struggle. On that note, we close as we normally do. Bismillahir Rahmanir Rahim.
wal asr, innal insana lafi kusr. Illa alladhina amanu wa amalu salihati wa tawassaw bil haqq wa tawassaw bis sabr. Which means in the translation of the meaning, in the name of Allah, the Beneficent, the Merciful, by the token of time through the ages, surely humanity is in loss, except those who believe and do good and exhort one another to truth and exhort one another to patiently persevere. Peace be unto you. Assalamu alaikum. Yeah.

0: It's a new beginning. 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
1: Bismillah ar-Rahman ar-Rahim. Alhamdulillahi Rabbil Alameen. Ashadu an la ilaha illallah wahdahu la sharika lah. Wa ashadu anna Muhammadan abduhu wa rasuluh. Sallallahu alayhi wa sallam. We want to welcome our friends in South Africa, the United States, and around the world to this week's edition of A Conversation with Alhaj Maurice Salah Khan. I'm pleased to be your host, coming to you once again through the Salaam Media platform out of Johannesburg, South Africa. Salaam Media is an online portal for humanitarian journalism. We don't just report the news, we advise you on what you can do about it. Today, we got off to a very late start, and I'm on the road. I'm in Texas, and it's been a tremendous challenge. For whatever the reason, I was not able to access the browser on my iPhone, which is what I'm normally able to do, and even on the laptop, and when I'm on the road. I was even having problems with my laptop and had to get assistance from the capable desk clerk at the hotel in order to be able to break through this browser impediment that I was having. But at any rate, so we are now prepared to engage as best we possibly can in what we have for today. It's a very special broadcast. We want to talk about our sister Afia. In fact, the title of today's broadcast is a dialogue on Afia with two first-time guests, Sister Rima Rizik and our brother Sarum Alim, and both of them are Texans. They are Muslims who reside here in Texas. They are both first-time guests, and so we want to welcome them and apologize for the totally unexpected difficulty that we had with the start of today's broadcast. And but alhamdulillah, we are finally in the saddle, so to speak, so we can go on and deal with the amount of time that we have left. What I wanted to do for today's broadcast, given that we are going to be discussing once again our sister in Islam, Dr. Afia Siddiqui, who is imprisoned here in the DFW area of North Texas. She's on a military reserve base known as FMC Carswell. And what brought me here from Houston, actually, I was in Houston for an awards ceremony. I, along with a number of others, were feated with an impact award. And when I accepted my award, I made it very clear that I was accepting the award, not just for myself, but it was an award that represented the collective communal work that we've been doing around Afia's case. It hasn't been just me. But I had already decided also that when I left Houston, instead of going directly back home, I would come to Dallas-Fort Worth and help beat the drums for a very important rally that took place yesterday. Right outside the military reserve base known as FMC Carswell. Alhamdulillah, it was a very good rally. I was really pleased with, once again, the number of young Muslims, and most of them were sisters. Not all, but most. The majority were sisters, and it was It was very touching for me to see the kind of response that we got. Also, we had a representative from Jewish Voices for Peace who was present and also who spoke. She spoke very well in defense of Athia, and you know, made it very clear that this new chapter of Jewish Voice for Peace, Voices for Peace, that has just been established here in the DFW area of Texas, is solidly behind the goal of gaining the freedom of our sister, who has been in prison for far too long, Dr. Athia Siddiqui. With that said, we want to get right into today's program. And before we bring on our two first-time guests, a sister by the name of Rima Rizik and a brother by the name of Sarum Alim, we want to show you a piece of video on Athia from many years ago when she had resided for a brief period in Texas. She came here from Pakistan. I want to reemphasize the point for those who are confused about it. Athia Siddiqui is not an American citizen. She has never been an American citizen. She has always been a citizen of Pakistan. She was here as a foreign exchange student. She did her freshman year at the University of Houston, where she distinguished herself academically with a receiving a full scholarship to MIT. She also distinguished herself from the extracurricular activity that she was involved in, extracurricular activity that resulted in Athia being designated, as you will hear, when the then MSA president introduced her to a very distinguished audience in Houston to deliver a speech on the rights and responsibilities of women according to the Quran and Sunnah. He introduced her with by saying she had already been designated the Dawah coordinator at MIT before she even got there. She hadn't left yet, but she had already been designated the Dawah coordinator. That's how far the respect for her and her reputation went. So what we want to do is just show a little piece of that video, about 7.5 minutes of that video, for those of you in the viewing and listening audience who are still not familiar with this exceptional Muslim woman, Dr. Athia Siddiqui. Let's see that piece of video, Brother Sadiq.
2: At this time, I'd like to call upon Sister Athia Siddiqui. Sister Athia is going to be a sophomore at MIT, inshallah. She's doing her major is in genetics, and she'll be leaving day after tomorrow. Sister Athia is going to be involved in the MSA at MIT, and she's already the Dawah coordinator, and she's already started work, alhamdulillah. Please, Sister Athia.
3: أعوذ بالله من الشيطان الرجيم بسم الله الرحمن الرحيم Brothers and sisters in Islam, Assalamu alaikum. Thank you. It is my challenge, not only to every single person on the face of this planet Earth, but also if there's any civilization on any other planet, it's my challenge to them as well, that Islam is the best savior and protector for women. And I'm saying this with all this confidence, not out of arrogance, but because I believe that Islam was revealed by Allah subhanahu wa ta'ala, the most just and merciful God, the God biased neither in favor of men or women, the creator and sustainer of both men and women. Islam elevates women to a level that has no parallel. Let's just take one example, our Western philosophers and saints. They say that woman is the seat of the devil, but the Quran calls her Muhsana, fortress against the devil. They say that she is the one responsible for our downfall from paradise. But the Prophet Muhammad said, paradise? paradise is under the feet of a woman, a mother. And that's not all. She has been given rights and protection in every sphere of life. She has all the basic human rights, including the right of inheritance, of owning property, of choosing her husband, of getting dowry, of divorce, of not only earning money, but even keeping every single cent she earns. And what not? You name it, and it's there. But let me make it clear that this earning money thing, in Islam, it is not the responsibility of a woman. Her responsibility, her duty, is with Allah and with her family. And if she takes care of that, alhamdulillah, she's in good shape according to the Prophet Muhammad. That's enough for her salvation. But this does not mean that her duty is to slave away at home like a bondsmaid. This was at least not the practice or the teaching of our Prophet Muhammad or his companions. Once, a man came to the Caliph Umar bin Khattab. He wanted to complain about his wife. He was standing outside the Caliph's house, and from inside, he could hear Caliph Umar's wife giving him a hard time. But Umar's voice was nowhere to be heard. He thought, well, looks like the poor Caliph is in the same torment I am. He started going back. Umar saw him and called him back, heard his story, and you know what he replied? He said, do you not see that my wife cooks my food, washes my clothes, suckles my children, thus relieving me of the necessity of employing a cook, a washerman, and a nurse, even though she is not in the slightest degree responsible for this. And more than that, I have peace of mind on account of her, and I'm protected from adultery. In view of all this, I put up with her excesses, and I would advise you to do the same. And the Prophet Muhammad said, the more civil and kind a person is to his wife, the more perfect in his faith he is. The Quran says, وَعَاشِرُوهُنَّ بِالْمَعْرُوفِ فَإِنْ كَرِهْتُمُوهُنَّ فَعَسَىٰ أَنْ تَكْرَهُوا شَيْئًا وَيَجْعَلَ اللَّهُ فِيهِ خَيْرًا كَثِيرًا. Live with your wives, treat them with kindness and equity. If you take a dislike to them, it may be that you dislike something, but Allah has kept a great deal of good in it. The Quran further says, وَلَا تُمْسِكُوهُنَّ طِرَارًا لِتَعْتَدُوا وَمَنْ يَفْعَلْ ذَلِكَ فَقَدْ ظَلَمَ نَفْسَهُ وَلَا تَتَّخِذُوا آيَاتِ اللَّهِ هُزُوًا. Do not keep your wives by force, so that you may injure them or hurt them. And whoever does this wrongs his own soul. Do not treat the words of Allah as a joke. My dear brothers, Allah means business here. And my sisters, this does not mean that we take advantage of all these examples and start taking advantage of men. No. What I am saying is simply that a woman is not an unpaid slave. According to the Prophet Muhammad, she is the queen of her house. And not only that, she is also given permission to go out. And not only that, she is given respect, protection, and dignity. Things which no other society, especially what the West has not given her. The hijab is not a restriction. It allows a woman to be judged by her content, not by her packaging. By what's written on the pages, not the pretty artwork on the cover. We are judged by who we are, by what we have to say, not by how we happen to look while we are saying it. Islam does not see the woman as a prized cow to be paraded before the world. No. The Prophet Muhammad sallallahu alaihi wasallam summed it up beautifully. He said, the best object of benefit of the entire world is the pious woman. This is so profound. Not the rich woman, not the beautiful or successful woman. Because these qualities will not benefit her in the long run. Minds can be lost, wealth can be spent, and beauty shall change. These ephemeral qualities are for the pleasure of this world, whereas piety is for the pleasure of Allah. His advice to men seeking a wife was, get one who is religious. Not the one in the 50% tax bracket, the one with the Jaguar, the one with her own corporation, the one with the great looks, or the one who brings more dowry. No. In Islam, a woman is seen first and foremost as a servant of Allah subhanahu wa ta'ala, not as the slave of a human being. And in the eyes of Allah, she is no less than a man. It is true, لَيْسَ ذَكَرُكَ الْأُنْثَى. The man is different from the woman. Psychologically, biologically, physiologically different. The man is physically more stronger. We can see that. Doesn't need any explanation. So Allah has given him the charge, the responsibility for providing for the family, for earning for the family. He's been given the daraja, the position of leadership in the family. But this does not make a woman inferior. No. Where rights are concerned, وَلَهُنَّ مِثْلُ الَّذِي عَلَيْهِنَّ بِالْمَعْرُوفِ وَلِلرِّجَالِ عَلَيْهِنَّ دَرَجَةٌ. Her rights are equal, مِثْل, to those of man. Even though man has been given the daraja, the degree over her. The degree, the responsibility.
1: Okay, welcome back. If you're just joining us, we are dealing with the topic of Afia Siddiqui again this afternoon. We've had some challenges. We're coming to you live from DFW, Texas, and we have two first-time guests with us today. And without any further ado, I want to bring both of them. Well, no, before we bring them on, Brother Sadiq, let's go to our first and only commercial break for today, inshallah ta'ala.
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1: The difficulties that we experienced in the start of today's broadcast, live out of Texas, out of DFW, Texas. Without any further ado, we want to bring on two guests that we have for today's conversation. And both of them are first-time guests. So we want to give them a warm welcome, our sister Rima Rizik and Saram Aleem. Welcome to you both. Assalamu alaikum.
4: Wa alaikum
1: assalam.
4: Thank you for having us.
1: Alhamdulillah, it's our pleasure. Why don't we begin with the two of you introducing yourselves. This is your first time ever appearing on the Salam Media broadcast. Out of Johannesburg, South Africa, and we just want to give you a warm welcome and allow you to introduce yourselves. Let's start with you, Sister Rima, a little bit about yourself.
4: Assalamu alaikum. Thank you for having me, Brother Maori. My name is Rima Rizik. I am Palestinian American. And I have been here in Texas for a year and a half. I moved from Ohio, and I have two children. I homeschool my kids. That's it.
1: Alhamdulillah. And what about you, brother?
5: Assalamualaikum warahmatullahi wabarakatuh. My name is Sarim. I live in Dallas-Fort Worth area, around 50 miles away from the prison that where Afia is at right now. I did my high school in Texas and college in Texas, and I've currently been living in Dallas for about a year and a half, and I got into the activism for Afia Siddiqui around 1 year ago.
1: Alhamdulillah. That's I'm glad that you mentioned the time frame for you becoming involved. One of my questions to you both, and we'll continue with you, Brother Sam, first before going back to our sister. What is it that attracted you to the case of Afia? And first of all, when did you first learn about her? And then what attracted you to her case to the extent that you decided to become actively involved?
5: I guess I should backtrack even before I knew about her case, which was, I think, what got me politically involved was the Gaza war, or genocide, more accurately.
1: Okay.
5: I was always like somewhat political growing up, but I didn't really think too much about it. But then I think the Gaza genocide was my wake-up call. It was the moment when I realized that, oh, I can't just be sitting at home and doing nothing all day. I have to do something. So I took part in the protests, and I saw the cops arresting like my friends, and then it was only about a year later, it was October 2024, where I started reading about political prisoners. I read a book about political prisoners all across the world, in the US and in Egypt. And I also happened to be listening to the case of Afia Siddiqui. It was first, you know, in a khutbah at my local masjid. And then later on, someone was giving flyers at like a Run for Refugees organization. So I went to the rally, and then, yeah, the rest is history. That's how I got involved in the movement. I just asked the organizer, hey, how can I help? Because I want to do something.
1: Alhamdulillah. And what about you, my sister? What was the process that brought you to become involved? First, to become aware of who Afia Siddiqui is, where she was, and what led you to become involved?
4: Yes. So it's similar to our brother here. I'm also active with Palestine. Alhamdulillah, before the current genocide, also being Palestinian and seeing it with my own eyes when I go and visit Palestine. You know, anything that was for Palestine that would enhance the people's knowledge of Palestine and knowing what's going on, I was trying to do. And I kind of learned from that in the political sphere and a lot. So when Sister Fadia came to one of our local masajid in Houston in August, and I did know about Dr. Afia, and I've signed, you know, the petitions. And at the time I was living in Cincinnati, so there's not much, like, we're not very close. It's about 20, you know, a 21-hour drive, yes, 3-hour flight. So not much we can do, like, personally to get there. But and I think to, you know, give credit to Dr. Omar Suleiman, he highlighted his case a whole lot. And because, mashallah, he has such a large viewing and with Yaqeen Institute, he highlights Dr. Afia a lot, and it brought it to the forefront of my mind. When Dr. Fadia came, or when Sister Fadia came to a local masjid, I learned of her case. I saw her lawyer. So it was like, oh, like, it brings it closer to you when you see her actual lawyer. Her lawyer says she goes and visits her, and the state that her lawyer is in after she leaves her. And, you know, and then I wanted to be a part of that and help out. So I talked to Fadia, and we just went from there slowly. So we're about 2-month-old group here in Houston.
1: Mm-hmm. It has been truly for me a blessing, and it's been an answer to a prayer. I've been involved in this case now since it's not long after Afia was brought back to the United States barely alive. You know, she was wrongfully. Well, first of all, she was kidnapped. And this is for the benefit of those who may be viewing or listening to this today's broadcast, who are still wondering who this Afia Siddiqui is. I mean, she is just an exceptional Muslimah who was given a name that has profound meaning, Afia. She was born in Pakistan on March 2nd, 1972. She comes from a good family. Her late father was a physician. Her mother was a social worker. And there was and then she has a sister, you know, Dr. Fazia, who is a medical professional. She's a doctor. And she has a brother, Muhammad Siddiqui, who was an architect. Afia is the baby of the family. And again, she was born on March 2nd, 1972. She spent some time with her parents in Kenya at one point when they were doing some volunteer work there. And she just grew up in a household of consciousness. And she internalized in a very profound way her Islam. She had a service kind of oriented perspective, heart and mind. And she brought that with her to the United States. I mean, she was truly a gift to U.S. academia when she came here at the University of Houston for her freshman year, and then at MIT and Brandeis. So anyway, I first became aware of Afia, although I still didn't, I didn't know anything about her when I received a visit, an FBI visit. Three FBI agents visited me. This was, you know, not long after 9/11. And I wasn't surprised that I got a visit because I was very active, and those Muslims who were active received visits. I received, over the course of a few year period, three visits. But that was the first. And during that first visit, I remember them showing me some pictures, some photographs that included one female. And of course, I didn't know who the female was then, but later it two and two came together, and I realized that female photo that I had been shown a few years earlier, it was Afia Siddiqui. And Afia had already been kidnapped by that time, so I don't even know why she was in the photo, right? She had already been kidnapped. But Afia was kidnapped in March of 2003, and she was held for 5 years at different black sites. That's what they're called. She was secretly held. We know that the place where she spent most of that imprisonment, secret imprisonment time, was Bagram in Afghanistan. And it wasn't until four Arab Muslim men escaped from Bagram and told stories about what had happened to them, how they were renditioned, you know, kidnapped and secretly held and tortured. And they told the stories of this one woman, Afia Siddiqui. Well, they didn't know her name, but they knew through the prison grapevine something about her. They came to learn who she was through the prison grapevine, that she was a Pakistani woman who had spent a number of years in the United States being educated for higher education. And she had been kidnapped along with her three young children. And as word began to spread about this mysterious Pakistani woman who was kidnapped with her babies, who had spent time in the United States being educated, people in Pakistan in the know began to put two and two together.

0: into custody again, thanks to an Afghan tailor who stood between her and the Afghan soldiers and police who arrived, who probably would have shot her because of what they had been told about her. And but she ended up, before everything ended, she did end up being taken into custody. And while she was in custody, she got shot by an overreactive American soldier.
1: Salam Media, a global voice for humanity.
0: And then there was the cover story to try to cover up what was done to her by saying the reason why she was shot, it was in self-defense. She grabbed a U.S. warrant officer's rifle and tried to shoot her way out of captivity. This was the lie that was told. And then Afia was then brought back to the United States, and subhanAllah, the rest is sordid history. But again, one of the prayers that Brother Salakhan has had, that a time would come when it would not be necessary for me to come to Texas in order for something to be done for her. And we're there now. We have a group that's been operating now for about a year and a half, at least a year and a half, in the Dallas-Fort Worth area. It has begun to spread its wings of influence to other areas of Texas. That is how our sister Rima has come aboard. And it's just been, you know, it's been a beautiful thing for me to see. And I applaud both of you for having the consciousness to want to become involved and to become involved doing what you can. How has, from what you've experienced, how has the response been to you as you share information and invite others to become involved in Afia's case? Let's begin with you, Sister Rima. How has it been for you?
2: Alhamdulillah, the response has been really well received. A lot of people know about her. I would say about 80% of the people that we talk to know about her. A lot of people already doing something, like they're already giving, they're very involved. I've seen some people that are very involved. They don't need me to explain anything, and they just want to say, how can we help? So it's been great. And even the people that don't know about her, it's okay to not know about her. And it's great that we get an opportunity to tell them about her and make a difference. Like, our the existence of the group, of the of this group, and of this information is necessary. And you know, she's our sister. She's 4 hours away from us, and we're a huge city here with a lot of Muslims. Mm-hmm. And we need to wake up and help our sister.
0: And what is your group called?
2: We're a branch of the
0: DFW Free Afia.
2: Yeah. So we're the branch. We're just the Houston branch.
0: Okay, the Houston branch. Alhamdulillah.
2: Yes.
0: And what about you, Brother Saran?
3: Assalamu alaikum. I would say, like, a lot of people know. So, for context, I'm in Dallas, and usually what I do is I go around giving talks and telling people about her story. And so a lot of times people know the name or that she's a prisoner, but they just don't know the extent to which she's being mistreated. And so then when I tell them the story, like, the response is, wow, I didn't know this, and what can I do to help? I mean, people are, like, very willing to help, and they just need to be told what to do and be given, you know, action items, right? Mm-hmm. Which is kind of what I emphasize usually in my talks. But yeah, the response is great. I think, like, everyone, I mean, it's hard not to be, like, moved by her story because, you know, like, usually this is what I say in my talks, is that she is genuinely one of the most oppressed women in the world, if you look at her story.
0: Indeed. In fact, I remember being in Texas with the late former U.S. Attorney General Ramsey Clark, who, before he passed away, he was one of the most respected retired government leaders in America, one of the most respected. And, you know, he was the deputy attorney general and then became the attorney general during one of the most turbulent decades in American history, the 1960s, one of the most turbulent and consequential. And he had seen much in his life.

0: he passed away at the he was close to 90, I think, but he had seen much, experienced much. And I remember us being together, and he, when he was making remarks to an audience, and he said, "The case of Anthea Siddiqui is the worst case of individual injustice he had ever witnessed." That's what he said. And this is coming from someone who had seen much in his life. He said, "This is the worst case." And when he said that, it resonated with me, because that was exactly how I have felt for the, you know, the roughly now four decades that I have been involved in human rights work in America. This is the worst of the worst. There's no case that is worse in my, for me, than Anthea Siddiqui's case. And this is the reason why. While we are concerned about human rights issues across the board, while we have many political prisoners that we raise our voices for, that we bring attention to, that we advocate to the best degree that we can, Anthea's case is at the top of the list. She is at the top of that totem pole of concern, because if we can't do for her, if we can't do for Anthea, then nobody else stands a chance of getting, you know, relief. So, again, I am just so pleased that we have young Muslims like yourselves that have embraced this this campaign, this challenge. How has we've heard from the two of you how the you know, how the rank and file, how everyday Muslims respond once they become aware of Anthea, and you know, there is, alhamdulillah, generally speaking, a good response. How has it been with the leaders, with leaders within your respective areas? Have they been as responsive as, let's say, Sheikh Omar Suleiman has been? From I know what my observation and experience has been on this question. What has been yours, Sister Rima?
1: I would say, since we've only been running for 2 months here in Houston, mm-hmm. I don't think I have too much experience with the leaders. You know, since I know some organizations and the people that work within them, I've been able to, they've been receptive. I've gotten, like, for information tables, I've gotten, like, people, the organizations that have given me tables for free at big events.
0: Okay.
1: So, and these are big organizations. So, you know, these are people at the, you know, lower level, not mm-hmm. higher. So I don't know, you know, how the leaders are in these groups, how they feel about it.
0: And what about imams and, you know, board members of centers? Have you been getting a good response from them? Have they been welcoming you within the centers to be able to share information about Anthea and what have you in Houston?
1: Yeah, we've been to one masjid. When we've come, I don't think I've interacted with any of the board members or imams. Mm-hmm. They weren't present, because we've only did one event at the masjid.
0: Okay.
1: And it was through Miftah Institute, and Miftah Institute people were very welcoming and very pro Anthea Siddiqui and wanted to help as much as possible. They also gave us a free table for Dr. Anthea, and we were the only organization or only group that had a table besides Miftah. Mm-hmm. So, they gave us a platform, so they definitely. I think it's more, we haven't ran too long. It's mm-hmm. more that I've dealt with organizations and not with masajid so far.
0: Okay, what about you, Brother Sarum, here in the DFW area?
2: Yeah, it's definitely a mixed bag. I think, you know, like every leader and every organization has a lot of priorities, and they have a lot going on. So, you know, I don't want to accuse anyone of anything. I would say, like, a significant amount of imams have been more than happy to talk about her case. Dr. Omar Suleiman is obviously the basic example. Then we also have, you know, Sheikh Asif from INT. And we have, you know, some imams during the Jummah khutbah, they mention her case. You know, we've received like some cases, unfortunately, of masajids who, when we try to talk to them or at their masjids, you know, we have the event planned, but they back out last minute because, you know, there's concern from the board members or community members or something. And this is the reality of the case. Like when you have a case like hers, where, you know, like kind of in the public consciousness, unfortunately, there's this image that she was part of terrorist organizations. People don't want to be affiliated with that, right, to an extent. But that's not the majority. That's just a small minority. And the majority response has been like positive, and the imams have been willing to help and talk about her case.
0: Okay. All right. We, unfortunately, because we started late with all the technical difficulties your brother Salah Khan was having here at this hotel, we're at the end of the broadcast. But I want to give each of you an opportunity to give a final thought, you know, a final 30 second to 1 minute max thought on that you'd like to share with the viewing and listening audience. And this is an international audience coming from out of South Africa, but, you know, folks throughout the globe are seeing this and hearing what you have to say. So what is your final thought you'd like to share with the audience? Sister Emma?
1: I would say my final thought is that we are all responsible for what our Muslim brothers and sisters are going through around the world. And we can't let, if someone's doing it, that means that I don't have to do anything. We all have to be involved in all of these cases. The more you're involved, the more it brings power, whether it's Dr. Afia or Palestine or Kashmir or Sudan or whatnot.
0: Yes. Brother Saron, your final thought, brother.
2: My final thought, you know, I think either in a hadith or in the Quran, Allah subhanahu wa ta'ala, there's this notion that whatever you do to protect another believer, Allah subhanahu wa ta'ala will do the same thing to you on the Day of Judgment. So if you cover the faults of a believer, Allah subhanahu wa ta'ala will cover your faults on the Day of Judgment. So, you know, whether we succeed or whether we fail, that's not in our hands. That's in the hands of Allah subhanahu wa ta'ala. Mm-hmm. But we have to try, because it is our responsibility to do something, right?
0: Yes.
2: So you have to ask yourself, what is your responsibility as a Muslim? Do you just want to, you know, sit down, watch TV, do nothing? Or do you want to take action and be someone that Allah subhanahu wa ta'ala rewards, inshallah?
0: I want to thank both of you for joining us today for this abbreviated conversation. Inshallah ta'ala, we're going to have you back and talk later about some of the work that you all are doing in your respective areas. I want to really express my gratitude as an elder that we have young Muslims like yourselves, young adult Muslims who have embraced the understanding that, you know, we can't be fence sitters when it comes to issues of justice, whether it affects us or it affects the community at large. So may Allah Ta'ala continue to bless you with the understanding and energy necessary to be as effective as you possibly can as positive change makers where you are. May Allah Ta'ala bless you both.
1: Inshallah, jazakallah.
0: And Brother Sadiq, what I'd like to do, we have that 1 minute video of Afia's attorney. I'd like for us to see that, and then I will close out in less than a minute, inshallah.
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4: This is Clive Stafford Smith. I'm here in Kabul with the city in the background, and I'm here with Muazzam Beg to work on Afia's case, of course. It is troubling that there's been some interference efforts made by the establishment from Pakistan to try to stop us from getting our work done here. I find that pretty reprehensible. The Afghan government themselves have been fabulously helpful and have tried to do everything they can to get justice for Afia. The fact that an arm of the Pakistan establishment should want to try and thwart us is just a bit sad. Never nevertheless, we will progress forward, and I'm confident we're going to get to where we need to be. We got about 10 days here in Kabul, and we'll keep on working. Keep up your support for Afia in every way possible. Nothing is more important than getting justice for that poor woman. Thank you.
0: Indeed, nothing is more important. And again, on that note, I want to thank our brothers and sisters who were responsible for organizing and carrying out the rally that took place for Afia yesterday, right outside the gates of the military reserve base known as FMC Carswell. I want to thank everyone who participated, who made that a successful rally. Inshallah ta'ala, we are going to be back in Texas for another rally. And this one, we're hoping, will be the biggest rally we've ever had for Afia. And we are really going to be stoking the fires of awareness and calling out to the Muslim leaders, not just throughout Texas, but other parts of the United States as well, to be present, to be supportive, actively supportive of this call. We want to fill up that space like we've never done before in the past. Again, March 1st, 2026 is when we want to do this rally. So please mark your calendars and plan to join us from wherever you are, inshallah to Allah. It'll be 23 years this March that our sister in Islam has been wrongfully imprisoned. A torturous confinement. We know that Afia, I know in my heart of hearts, Afia, long ago, she passed her test. She passed a test that she had been put through, that it was written for her to go through. The test is really on us. What are we willing to do vis-a-vis what we know? What are we willing to do vis-a-vis what we, those of us who are Muslims, what we claim to believe in? This is our test. On that note, we close out as we normally do. Bismillahir Rahmanir Rahim. Wal Asr. Innal Insana Lafi Kusr. إلا الذين آمنوا وعملوا الصالحات وتواصوا بالحق وتواصوا بالصبر, which means in the translation of the meaning, in the name of Allah, the Beneficent, the Merciful, by the token of time through the ages, surely humanity is in loss, except those who believe and do good and exhort one another to truth and exhort one another to patiently persevere. Peace be unto you. Assalamu alaikum.

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السلام عليكم ورحمة الله وبركاته، أهلا وسهلا ومرحبا بكم. Friday morning, my beloved wonderful listeners of Salam Media, our beloved wonderful listeners of Sa'atu Salam, the time of peace. It is, of course, it's the time of peace. My beloved wonderful listeners, my name is Arafat bin Ibrahim Hatia. That's me, inshallah. I will be with you from now, inshallah, until 6:45. This beautiful, Mubarak, beautiful morning, Juma morning. My wonderful listeners of Sa'atus Salam. Of course, our engineer, not forgetting him, is none other than our beloved brother Sadiq. I was having a good chat with my beloved brother Sadiq this morning, and now I was

busy speaking to him. I told him that just become a billionaire, a millionaire. Yeah. Then you sort it out for life. Yeah. You know, hey, life is something else, my beloved, wonderful listeners of Saatu Salam. Yeah. Before we begin with our program this Mubarak Friday morning, I want to know that how are you? We didn't have water for 2.5 days. Somebody told me yesterday, says, Molana, what are you talking of? Do you know Robert Sham or Ridgeway or something like that? They don't have water for almost 5 days. I don't even know how true is it. 5 days. They were telling me that, Molana, do you know that here in Robertsham, in Ridgeway, I think, or in Ormondi, wherever, they say they don't have water for more or less than 5 days. I mean, we never had water from Tuesday. Tuesday, 10 o'clock. The water only came back last night, 6:30. I've never experienced this. Never. Of course, I've experienced what you call load shedding. Load shedding, maybe... electricity, yeah. 1 day, 2 days, 3 days, whatever. You know what I mean? What they call it? You know when they had load shedding, what they call that? Level one, level two, I mean, level three, whatever. But, Allahu Akbar, I don't know how to tell the listeners, wallah, I've never, ever experienced to stay without water for 2.5 days. Yesterday, my beloved mama is telling me, he says, my bachu, make sabr, and make shukr. Other people in Gaza, in Palestine, in wherever, you know, in Aqsa, other people are suffering worse than this. And I said to my beloved mama, I said, 101%, mama, you are right. You are truly, 100% spot on. But wallahi, it's hard. It's hard, my beloved, wonderful listeners of Saatu Salam. I know I was not in yesterday, but because of there was no water. You must remember something. What I'm telling Brother Sadiq now, you can stay without electricity, 101%, but to stay without water, wallahi, water is a necessity. That's a daily thing. Like, I mean, I bring my water every morning. You see, Brother Sadiq, I bring my water every morning, 1 liter water. So I drink at least 2 liters of water a day because of my gout, whatever. So I'm trying to, you know, to... And Sadiq knows I bring water every morning. So I've got my water here, my 1 liter water. And I'm thinking to myself, I say, Ya Allah, how do other people manage without water? You need water for wudu. You need water for istinja. You need water to be park. You need water for ghusl. You need water to take a bath. You need water to drink. You need water. There's so many things. And when the water went, our water went off on Tuesday morning at 10 o'clock, around there. And the water only came back yesterday, 6:30. I think the... And leave that. It's not only one extension. It was the entire of Lanesia. It was the entire of Lanesia. The whole of Lanesia had no water. And you see the people's comments. Wallahi, ya Allah. Some of them were saying, you know what? We're tired of this government. One, two people were saying there in Lanesia, you know what? If that's the case, we'd rather put what you call it? Those big things. Those big things, you put the water in it. And then they were saying, what? One, two people in Lanesia saying, you know what? We're tired. We're fed up. We'd rather move out from Lanesia. Move out? You're going to go to where? Even if you want to move out. Okay, maybe. I don't know about other areas. Maybe if you move out from Lanesia, you decide to go to Roshni, or you decide to go to Sandton, or you decide to go to Maritzburg or Durban, or I don't know. Or maybe you're in Houghton, or maybe in Greenside, or maybe in Mondio, or Marlborough, or Kelvin, or wherever, or Killarney. I don't know how it is there. I don't know. But even if you want to move out, because for this past 2.5 days, they were like livid. They were upset. They were angry. Oh, if I tell the listeners, Ya Allah, the comments, they were, what you call it, Brother Sadiq? The one that runs, like, I think in every home, they have somebody who's superior. What you call it? Is it not the president, not the minister? The counselor. There we go. Jazakallah, Brother Sadiq. Yeah, the counselor. They were taking over the counselor. Hey, my beloved listeners, wallahi, I was just sitting at home.
I was frustrated. I won't lie to you. I was very, very, very, very angry. And I was frustrated. But what do you do? What do you do, my beloved, wonderful listeners of Sartus? You must remember something. If you don't have water, say for 2, 3, 4, 5 days, then even your toilet, if you have to use your toilet, your napak thing stays there in the toilet pen. You know? Yeah, your napak, because you cannot flush. Then you have to use, there were so many things. I was so frustrated. I was so angry. Then my beloved mama is telling me, no, but you are Molana. You're supposed to know better. You know, make sabar. You know, our country is like that. 1 minute is water. The next minute, the water comes everything right. And then after it, they say load shedding. Then load shedding comes right. Then they will tell you, I don't know. Chavadini, you know, I was telling to my beloved colleagues yesterday. I just told him, say, hey, Javadeni, whatever. So I was saying, it's one of those things, and we just have to deal with it. We just have to deal with it. Yeah. you know, my beloved, wonderful listeners, when people tell me, cry, our beloved country. No, genuinely, on a serious note, you have to cry, my beloved, wonderful listeners of Sartus Salam. You know, I was thinking this morning. I woke up about 2:30, and I was early up. So by 9:45, I made my wudu, everything. So I had enough time to make dua. I had enough time. I had almost an hour. Say 1.5 hour. I had an hour, 1.5 hour plus to sit on a musalla, to speak to Allah. I was raising my hands. I was talking about life, thinking about life. And I'm sitting and thinking this morning on my musalla. What happens to those poor people, Brother Sadiq? No, genuinely. What happens? What are they going through? Those poor people who don't have water, who don't have electricity. I'm just trying to think. What are they going through? I mean, leave me alone. I mean, it's not because maybe I'm spoiled or whatever. I never ever came across with this for 2.5 days, no water. Yeah, maybe they'll tell you 1 hour, the pressure is low. Or maybe they'll tell you today, maybe for 2, 3 hours, there's no water. Okay, it's fine. Or even if they tell you 4, 5 hours, it's fine. Or maybe they tell you from 10 o'clock in the morning till 2 o'clock, it's fine. But for 2.5 days... For 2.5 days. So what I did yesterday, I was thinking, I said, hey, if the water does not come back, then I'll have to really go now to where they're giving water. You know, some masajids were giving borehole water. Then I think I was telling to my beloved son, I said, you know what, maybe now we need to take 2, 3, 4, 5, 6 buckets, go there, put water, and just keep. What you going to do? What you going to do, my beloved, wonderful listeners of Santos? Hey, I tell you, do you know why I'm having a good laugh? If you guys had to see the comments that the people of Lanesia were saying, hey, I tell you, and I'm sitting and I'm wondering, I'm thinking, they were hammering the counselor, and they, and I don't blame them. I don't blame them. You know, people are saying, yeah, we pay our bills, we pay our electricity, we pay water and lights, we pay this and we pay that. And then on top of it, you guys cut our water and you cut our electricity. And then end of the month comes, you guys not worried of anything. You just want your money. We have to pay. They've got a point. You can say what you want to say, my beloved, wonderful listeners. They've got a point. They've got a point. So yesterday I'm thinking, I say, hey, I don't know. Maybe now we need to get those big things, you know, where to put the water. What is those big things again? You put the water. Sister Zinat says the JoJo tank. You can store tap water in it as well. Our JoJo is connected to the toilet tank, Molana. Alhamdulillah. Nice to invest in one JoJo. Ours collect rainwater. I don't know how much is the JoJo. How much is it, more or less, Brother Sadiq? The JoJo. What? You get different sizes. Oh, no. I don't know how it works. I don't know. Somebody told me yesterday, Molana, since you are living in a flat, why don't you guys put the JoJo? I don't know. Maybe. Maybe I must sit with my landlord and speak to him. Say, Hazrat, I don't know. Wallahi ladhim. You know this of the water that went for this past 2.5 days. I was telling the people yesterday in Lens. I say, Hazrat,
This is only the beginning. It's only the beginning. Don't worry. Now they say the water is back. The pressure is going to be a bit low, but the water is back. I told them again, watch. In another 1 month, 2 months, it's going to be again. They're going to say water is down again. We know how South Africa is, man. Nobody can teach us, man. We're citizens of South Africa. Remember when load shedding came, they went till to level 6 or level 7. And then what they said? They said, no more load shedding. No more. Yeah, we're still getting load shedding. Yeah, we're still getting load shedding. This is our beautiful, beloved country. What you talking? We're still getting load shedding. And then people will tell you, no, Molana, the water is back. It won't happen again. Who told you that? It will happen again after 1-2 months. They will tell you, oh, there's no water again. This pipe burst. Oh, they have to clamp this clamp or put that clamp. Hey, Ramadani. Ya Allah. Ya Allah. Yeah, that's how it is. I see my beloved sister Sue. She says you must install a water tank in your yard. Install a JoJo. We did the same at our place in Randburg. So we install it. We now have solar panels and water tank. So we don't feel continuous problems about water and light. So true. South Africa is becoming a truly African country. South Africa is becoming a truly African country. Yeah, it's true. We might laugh. It's true, my beloved, wonderful listeners of Salatu Salam. My sister says here in Luanda, every complex has huge water tanks and generators for all of the houses. Look at that. Here we are. We don't have that. Hey, I tell you, I don't know how Durban is. Wherever you're living in Durban, Phoenix, Chatsworth, wherever, Umhlanga, Isipingo, whatever, all those areas, yeah. Brother Umar Khan says, Molana, no complaint at all. It's a beautiful morning, Juma morning. We going to launch, inshallah, volume 20 soon. He's asking me, Molana, how did you guys manage without water to drink and to make wudu? That's the hardest thing. That's the hardest thing because you must remember something, especially we Muslims. We need water. We need to be parked. We have to make always wudu, you know, for istinja, to take a bath, for ghusl, to drink water, to do this. There's a lot of things, and water is a necessity. Yeah, water is a necessity. My beloved, wonderful listeners of Sa'atu Salam. Sister Fatima Hussein from Verlam says, Molana, you're talking about 5 days. Our side in certain areas, 15. Inna lillahi wa inna ilayhi raj. No, Sister Fatima Hussein from Verlam. Don't say that. She says, Molana, certain areas, 15 days, no water. And some places, more than that. Yo. How does that work? Please, can somebody explain to me? How does that work? Ya Allah. I don't know. Yeah. Allah make it easy for all of us, my beloved, wonderful listeners of Sa'atu Salam. Yeah. Today is a Friday morning. It's the beautiful morning. Juma Mubarak to my beloved engineer, Brother Sadiq. Juma Karimul Mubarak to you, my beloved, wonderful listeners of Sa'atu Salam. And Juma Karimul Mubarak to the entire ummah of our beloved Nabi Karim Muhammad Mustafa Janab, sallallahu alayhi wa sallam. You know, every Friday morning, we start off with our Khatmul Quran Tahajjud Dua. So it's exactly 5:02 South African time. So we have enough time. My beloved, wonderful listeners of Sa'atu Salam. So what I'm going to do is that let's get ready for our Khatmul Quran Tahajjud Dua. Let's correct our niyat. Let's correct our intention. Let us make shukr to Allah subhanahu wa ta'ala on this early, beautiful, Mubarak Friday morning. Alhamdulillahi alladhi ahyana ba'dama matana wa ilayin nushur. Come, my beloved, wonderful listeners. Let's wakey. Let's all of us wake up. Come, my beloved, wonderful listeners. Knock, knock, knock, knock, knock, knock, knock. Alhamdulillah. Alhamdulillahi alladhi أحيانا

Allah, accept our dua. Khatmul Quran, tahajjud dua. This beautiful morning. Come all of the listeners. Say Ameen, all of the listeners. Oh Allah. In another 1 minute's time, we're going to be making our dua. Tahajjud dua. Khatmul Quran, tahajjud dua. Please, oh my beloved Allah. People are crying. People are pleading out to you. People are stretching their hands out to you. People are silent. People are screaming out to you. Oh, my beloved Allah. It's a beautiful morning. Mubarak morning. Friday morning. Today is the 23rd of Safar, my beloved Allah. Safar is coming to an end, my beloved Allah. Accept every listener's dua right now, my beloved Allah. Ameen. Come, my beloved one. Brother Sadiq, beautiful Nasheed. Beautiful Nazam, come. I want all of the listeners to be with me, come. All, Ma from Azadville, Ma Rashida Ibrahim from Francistown, Sister Yumna from London, Sister Sue from Angola, Sister Zenith and Gulambai from Woodest, Gurukeya Khan from Bayview, sisters in Australia, sisters in Sydney and in Perth, Brother Faisal from Land South, Brother Umar Khan from Ireland. Come, I see Sister Zenith says, Molana, here in Durban, Molana, we also had a major shutdown for 2 days. They told us before, tell, so we filled drinking and cooking water before it stopped. Alhamdulillah. Come, all the listeners, Sister Fatima Hussein from Verlam, Tasneem Hafaji from Durban, Brother Abdul Rashid from Mafeking, Brother Ismail from Robertsham, Sister Hasina Rifai. Come, I want all of the listeners, come, all of the listeners, our little captain of the ship, little Mariam Bibi Desai, Sister Nasreen from George. Allah Ta'ala grant your mommy Shifa, make it easy for her. I know she's not well. I see Sister Nasreen sent me a message this morning. She says, Molana, my mom says that she feels her time is up. Yeah, Sister Nasreen from George, her beloved mommy is very, very, very old. I think she's 90, if I'm not mistaken. 80, something or 90. You know, and she messaged me 2 days ago and she says, Molana, you know mommy very well. I said, gee, mommy used to listen to my du'as. She used to record my du'as. She used to write the du'as and teach it to all the ladies in Ta'alim. So she messaged me and she says her mother is not doing well at all. And her mother is greeting everybody and she feels that, you know, her time is up and she's going. Allah make it easy. Allah make it easy. And that's our route and that's our final road. That's our destiny to return to Allah subhanahu wa ta'ala. Go for a beautiful nasheed. When we come back, inshallah, come. I want all of the listeners to be ready for our Khatmul Quran Tahajjud Dua.

Let's raise our hands. Come, my beloved, wonderful listeners of Salatu Salam. Allah is with you. Allah is listening to you. Allah knows what's in your heart. Allah is looking at you right now, my beloved, wonderful listeners of Salatu Salam. Let's raise our hands. Look inside your palms. Look inside your hands. Allahumma salli ala Sayyidina Muhammad. Allahumma salli ala Sayyidina Muhammad. Wa ala ali Sayyidina Muhammad. Wa

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Oh my beloved Allah, we're calling your beautiful name right now. We're raising our hands to you, my beloved Allah. It's once again the day of Jumu'ah, my beloved Allah. Kareem Allah, from last week Friday until now, how many people passed away? How many people were born? How many people got sick? How many people went for operations? How many people are battling with their health? Kareem Allah, from last week Friday until now, oh Allah, you kept us alive. You kept us alive. We thank you, my beloved Allah. Kareem Allah, we make shukr for you. We're so grateful we have you, my beloved Allah. Wallahi al-azim, we're so grateful, oh Allah, we have you. Oh Allah, without you, we are lost. Without you, we are doomed. Oh Allah, if we don't have you in our lives, wallahi al-azim, oh my beloved Allah, we will be like a lost sheep. Oh Allah, I want to say this beautiful Mubarak Friday morning, we love you. Wallahi al-azim, we love you. Oh Allah, this love that we have for you, I'm only going to ask you, please increase it. Say ameen. Oh Allah, the love that I have for you in my heart, oh Allah, the love that we have for you, oh Allah, in our hearts, oh Allah, you increase it. Increase this love that I have for you. Oh Allah, my life must be based only under your command, under your hukam. Oh Allah, whatever I do in life, let me turn to you first. Oh Allah, whether it is a job, whether it is mashwara, whether it is thinking of giving an answer, whether it is traveling, whether it is building a house, a property, whether it is I want to do something, let me first turn to you. Oh Allah, you are my everything. Oh Allah, wallahi al- you are my Rahman. Oh Allah, if I don't consult you, who am I going to consult? Oh Allah, if I don't have you, oh Allah, what is going to happen to me? Oh Allah, we are your servants. Oh Allah, we are your bandas. Oh Allah, I know you love us. And oh Allah, we know that you love when we knock at your door. Oh Allah, how many of us? How many of us are knocking at your door daily? How many of us? Oh Allah, this insan that you have created, that you have made time for. You gave him a beautiful heart. You gave him a beautiful lungs. You gave him a beautiful body. You're giving him the air to breathe. You're giving him the eyes to see. You're giving him taqat. You're giving him strength, my beloved Allah. You're giving him everything. You gave him the mouth to speak. You gave him the tongue to
to taste. Kareem Allah, you gave us this hands for us to utilize it. Oh Allah, you made so much of time for us when you created us. And today we're throwing you away. Today we don't even make time for you. Oh Allah, today we don't even make time for you. Oh Allah, we think because we've got everything. We've got money. We've got whatever in our lives. Our pockets are full. We've got a home. We've got a house. We've got whatever we have in our homes. We've got televisions. We've got decoders. We've got DSTVs. We've got Netflix. We've got a wife. We've got two wives. We've got three wives. We've got kids. We've got children. What do we think, oh Allah? We think that we still don't need to knock at your door. We think that we are living a life of dunya. Oh Allah, this is only temporary. We're not going to be here forever. And the ajeeb thing, oh Allah, is we all know we're going to close our eyes one day. We all know we're going to leave this dunya, my beloved Allah. My beloved Allah, when are we going to prepare ourselves? When are we going to prepare ourselves for the akhirat? When, oh Allah, when you're giving us time in this dunya, but we're not making qadr of it. Wallahi, you're giving us time to live in this dunya, we're not making qadr of it. Oh Allah, look how we're living. Look how we're living. We fight with everyone. We got enemies. We hating each other. We having competitions to see who's more wealthy and who's more rich. Wallahi, it's a different thing you're telling us when we die, we're going to take our bank cards with us. Kuch nahi, Kareem Allah. Kuch nahi, we're not taking anything with us. Wallahi, kuch nahi. Wallah, people are passing away. People are getting Juma mot. People are passing away beautiful mot. Oh Allah, I ask you this Mubarak Friday morning. We don't know who's going to pass away from now till the next Friday. But oh Allah, I only ask you, give us a good mot. Give us such a mot, oh Allah, that we don't even feel when the ruh is being taken out from our bodies. We must be smiling. We must be smiling that we are coming to our beloved Allah, that we are coming to you. Oh Allah, I know, oh Allah. We've got skeletons. We've got our faults. We've got our mistakes. We err every day of our lives. But oh Allah, look at us. Look at us. We make so much of guna every day. And yet you say in the Quran, Yuridullahu an yatuba alaykum. Yet you say in the Quran, Yuridullahu an yatuba alaykum. Oh Allah, we break your commandments every day. And you still say, Yuridullahu an yatuba alaykum. You saying it is already my intention to forgive you. And we still don't want to take that opportunity, Kareem Allah. We don't. Oh Allah, we are full of pride. Full of takabur, oh Allah. We think there's nobody like us. We've got this attitude and arrogance in us. We do, Kareem Allah, we do. Have we forgotten, oh Allah, you can vanish us with us. Not even with a split of a second. You don't need to say kun for your kun, Kareem Allah. Oh Allah, if you want us to be vanished from this, the surface of this earth, nothing holds you back. Nothing holds you back. Look at us, my beloved Allah. Look at us. Every day you're looking at us with mercy. Every day you're waiting for us to come to your door. Allahu Akbar. Every day you're waiting for us to bow down to you. You're waiting for us, my Kareem Allah. You're waiting. Look at this, oh Allah. Every day you're waiting for us to go down into ruku, into sujood, and call your beautiful name. Subhana Rabbi al-A'la. Subhana Rabbi al-Azim. Subhana Rabbi al-A'la. Subhana Rabbi al-Azim. Sami Allahu liman hamida. Allah has heard the one who has praised him. And still this heart of ours, arrogance, oh Allah. Arrogance, oh Allah. We think we're making you a favor, waliyadu billah. We think we're making you a favor, waliyadu billah. Oh Allah, I want to see on that day when you raise each and every bundle of yours.
I want to witness on that day when you're going to ask each and every one of us, "Alas to be Rabbikum, O Allah." On that day, there's no richness, there's no wealthiest, there's no poor. On the day, each one is going to be standing in front of you, my beloved Allah. My beloved Allah, we have forgotten that we have forgotten that we have forgot you. We have forgot you, my beloved Allah. We have forgot you. We think, oh Allah, we think that we're making you a favor by reading five times daily namaz, by going out there, my beloved Allah. We think we're making you a favor. Wallahi al-azim, we don't need our ibadat. You don't need the ibadat of this insan. You don't need the worship of this insan. Oh Allah, it's our duty to bow down to you. Khuda ki qasam, it's our duty to bow down to you. Khuda ki qasam, it's our duty to build the akhirah, my beloved Allah. This dunya is not for us, oh Allah subhanahu wa ta'ala. This dunya is not for us. People think, oh, you have to wake up early. What's the use getting up early? Why do you have to read tahajjud namaz? Why you have to read five times daily namaz? If they only knew, my beloved Allah, what's going to happen to us in the qabr. If they only knew when that sand is thrown on top of us, and after 40 steps when Munkar and Nakir come to us, that's the time they're going to say, oh Allah, send me back one more time to the dunya. Only one more time when it's too late, my beloved Allah. When it's too late, Nabi sallallahu alayhi wa sallam cried. He cried, Allah, he cried for who? For who, oh Allah, for who? For his ummah to enter Jannah. For this ummah to enter Jannah. Oh Allah, Nabi sallallahu alayhi wa sallam cried for this ummah to enter Jannah. Oh Allah, our beloved Habib cried for this ummah to enter Jannah. And today we feel ashamed to speak about the beautiful, beloved name of our beloved Habib. We feel ashamed to carry one beautiful sunnah of his. We feel ashamed, oh Allah, we feel ashamed. Oh Allah, what is going to happen to us on the day of Yawmul Qiyamah? What is going to happen to us on the day of judgment, oh Allah? Oh Allah, I wish every human being, every insan, every Muslim who has iman, I wish you could split their heart open and show them the azab of the qabr. Show them the punishment of Jahannam. If only we could see it with our eyes, oh Allah. If only. Today, oh Allah, we commit guna as if you don't exist. Today we speak about our sins. We speak openly to our friends about our gunas. How we go to the cinema. How we were dating this woman. How we were joining this person. How we were interacting with this woman. How we were taking drugs. We speak about our gunas, ya Allah. We speak about our gunas. How we go to the cinema, oh Allah. The youngsters, they speak how they go to clubs. How they commit zina. This is the halat of the ummah. And oh Allah, you're looking at us. Oh Allah, you're looking at us. Nabi sallallahu alayhi wa sallam says, oh Allah, you see us committing gunas and still your azab didn't come upon us. And still you haven't punished us. Oh Allah, I ask you on this beautiful Mubarak Friday morning, this heart is yours. Our heart is yours. This body is yours. It's an amanat. Oh Allah, if you are to cripple us, you can cripple us right now. Nobody can do anything about it. Oh Allah, we beg you, Mubarak Friday morning, please put the love of your beautiful name into our hearts and into our lives. Ameen. Put the love of Nabi Kareem Muhammad Mustafa Janab sallallahu alayhi wa sallam into our daily lives. Ameen. Oh Allah, let us fear you. Oh Allah, let us fear you. Oh Allah, let us love to read your beautiful kalam. Our children today don't have the zuhud, the zid, the love to read the Quran. Our children don't have it. Our children don't have the love to read the Quran. Oh Allah, you tell them to read half a para, it's a problem. Oh Allah, you tell them to read a quarter para, they make an issue. Oh Allah, you tell them to read one para a day, it's a problem. Oh Allah, this kalam is yours. Oh Allah, this kalam will be questioned to us in the qabr, in Arabic, oh Allah, in Arabic, not in Urdu, not in Gujarat, no, not in Zulu. In Arabic,
Oh Allah, how many of us we read Surah Kahf every Fridays? How many of us we read Surah Yasin every morning? How? Oh Allah, our youngsters have lost. They have lost it. We don't even know our du'as. We don't even know the du'a to enter toilet. Even when we eat, we don't even know to read the du'a. We speak about our youth. Oh Allah, how many of us we're eating with fork and knife? How many of us we eating with our left hand? Where is our sunnah, oh my beloved Allah? Oh my beloved Allah, we feel shy. We feel shy to apply your beautiful deen. Wallahi al-azim, we feel shy, oh Allah. Oh Allah, we will go out for supper. We will go to takeaways. We will go to a restaurant. But oh Allah, we won't even go to the beautiful house of yours, to the beautiful masjid. We won't. We won't make the time for that. We will make time to go and visit our buddies, to go and visit our friends, to go for a holiday, to go for a picnic. We will make time to go for our jobs, to go wherever we want to. But we won't make time to come to your beautiful house. We won't make time for the masjid. We won't, oh Allah, we won't. But oh Allah, when something happens to us, then quickly we run to you. When something happens to me and you, oh Allah, then quickly we run to your door and we knock at your door. And oh Allah, see how merciful you are. See how kareem you are. Oh Allah, we come to you and you still ask us, what is it that you want, my beloved banda? I am here for you. I am here. Oh Allah, when are we going to open our eyes? Oh Allah, when is this human being going to open his heart? When, oh Allah, when? We're living a life of deception. Oh Allah, we're living a life of dunya. Dunya has entered our hearts. Wallahi, dunya has entered our hearts, oh my beloved Allah. Today when we help somebody, today when somebody comes ask for help, oh Allah, we want to throw in that person's face. We want to throw it on that person's face. Imagine the day when we come to your court and you throw that cloth or that sins, that gunas, you expose us and you throw it onto our face. Imagine on that day. And today this insan, oh Allah, he thinks he's I don't know, he thinks he's God. Waliyadhu billah. How Fir'aun says, faqala ana. Oh Allah, today we thinking like that. We think that, you know what, you need me, I don't need you. Inna lillahi wa inna ilayhi raji'un. Kareem Allah, we're going to return to you. Whether we like it or not, we're going to close our eyes today, tomorrow, afternoon, tonight, whenever, we're going to come to you. Khudaki qasam, whether you rich, whether you poor, whether you can be who you want to, you can be Netanyahu, you can be Trump, you can be who you want to, oh Allah, they're still going to come to you, Kareem Allah. They will come to you. And oh Allah, when they come to you on that day, you will disgrace them, Kareem Allah. You will. And on that day, yawma yafirru al-mar'u min akhihi wa ummi wa abi. Quran is saying it, oh Allah. Father will not want to know his wife. Husband will not know his wife. No one will want to know the other. Mother will not want to know her child. Oh Allah, you're telling us this. You say it in the Quran. And still we ignore it, oh Allah. We ignore it. But oh Allah, there's a very beautiful thing. There's a very beautiful thing about this beautiful deen of yours. Udukhulu fi silmi kaf. Everyone is going to enter Jannah. Look at that, oh Allah. Everyone will enter Jannah. But oh Allah, are we working for the Jannah? Do we want to enter Jannah? Are we building our legacy in this dunya? No, we're not. We're not, oh Allah, Kareem Allah. We're not. Today, you give somebody sickness. You put that person go through a heart operation, a triple bypass, oh Allah. You put that person go through a cancer. And eventually, oh Allah, they go through 1 year, 2 years, 3 years, or 1 month or 6 months. And eventually, oh Allah, you take them out of that sickness. You bring them back to health. And still, oh Allah, they still go against you again. Allahu Akbar. Look at this, oh Allah. You're making that person's situation. You're making this Islam, oh Allah. You're granting him shifa and still we go back against you. We make war with you. Oh Allah, we make war with you. Oh Allah, I ask you on this beautiful Mubarak Friday morning, accept everyone who took part in the khatam.
Everyone who read the Khatmul Quran, oh Allah, I'm pleading to you, accept it. Ameen, ameen, ameen, ameen, ameen, ameen, thumma ameen. Oh Allah, please look after our izzat. Look after our iman. Oh Allah, please, I'm begging you this Friday. Don't make me beg, insan. Do not let me stretch my hands out to them, but you. Oh Allah, let me come to you first. And then you soften that person's heart. Today, insan, oh Allah, they throw on people's faces. They think they're making us a favor. Oh Allah, imagine you take him out of that condition that he's in. Whether he's wealthy, whether he's rich. Oh Allah, everything happens under your control. Have we forgotten that, oh Allah? Everything happens under your hukam, under your command. Oh Allah, when we die, let us die in your love, in your beloved, on Jummah's day, in sujood, in sajda, with iman. Let us pass away in Medina Sharif, ameen. Let us pass away in Makkatul Mukarramah, ameen. Oh Allah, let me pass away in front of the road of Mubarak, ameen. Oh Allah, I want to raise with our beloved Nabi sallallahu alayhi wa sallam. Oh Allah, I want to be raised with him. Oh Allah, oh Allah, please don't humiliate me in this dunya. Oh Allah, don't punish me in this dunya. Oh Allah, you can give anyone sickness who you want to. Oh Allah, you can take any person if you want to take. Oh Allah, all our beloved marhums have gone. They're not coming back. Oh Allah. Oh Allah, you grant them the highest stages in Jannah. Oh Allah, you don't test us in this dunya. Don't give us any illness. Don't give us any sickness. Oh Allah, don't ever make us mortaj. Don't ever make us mortaj. Oh Allah, insan, take everything as a joke. We take everything as a joke. Oh Allah, we think sometimes that we are superior. Oh Allah, you can test any insan at any given time, Kareem Allah. Oh Allah, we want to go to Baytullah. We want to go to Medina Sharif. We want to go to Makkah. We want to go to Aqsa. Take us there, oh Allah. At least once in our entire life, let me be standing in front of my beloved Habib. Let me pass my salam to him. Let me send durood upon him. Oh my beloved Allah. Oh my Kareem Allah. Oh my Rahim Allah. Please, I'm begging you. We want khair. We want goodness. We want barakah in our lives. We want barakah in our lives. We want barakah in our lives. Oh Allah, don't let me beg people. Oh Allah, give us goodness. Give us sukoon. Give us khushu. Give us tranquility in our lives. Give us happiness in our lives. Oh Allah, people have money. They don't have happiness. People don't have money. Oh Allah, they still don't have happiness. Oh Allah, we only want to be happy in our daily lives. Oh Allah, every listener who's crying, who's begging, who's raising their hands, who's crying to you, who's making dua. Oh Allah, how many elderly listeners, some of them are 60, some of them are 70. Oh Allah, please don't make them mortaj. My beloved mama, my beloved papa, my beloved Allah, they've come to that old age. I have accepted it. But oh Allah, when you want to take them, I want to be present. I want to be present in front of my beloved mother and father. I don't want to get the news where tomorrow they say my mother is gone or father is gone and I'm not there. Ya Allah, let them pass away in front of me. Oh Allah, every day we make dua for you. We make dua to hurt you time. You, only you can accept our dua. Nobody can accept it, oh Allah. Oh Allah, we need to learn to cry. We need to learn to share our tears, oh Allah. We don't want to share the tears that we have. Oh Allah, you say in the hadith, one tear will wipe oceans of the fire of Jahannam. Even for us to cry, we don't want to. Oh Allah, this heart of ours has become hard. It has become ashaddu qaswa. We don't want to make this heart soft. Oh Allah, you make us yours. Make us yours, oh Allah. Oh Allah, I'm asking this beautiful Mubarak Friday morning. Make us yours. Take Radio Al-Falah. Take Radio Salam Media. All the other Radio Islamic stations. They're doing good work. Take them from strength to strength. Oh Allah, take them from strength to strength. Oh Allah, grant us khair in our lives. Oh Allah, whoever is asking to get married, grant them a beautiful home, beautiful wife, beautiful husband. Oh Allah, our children, make them nek, make them pious, make them, oh Allah, they must be punctual with the five times daily namaz. Oh Allah, give our children deen,
give them dunya as well. Give our children deen. Oh Allah, our children are losing the izzat. People are becoming murtad. People are going out of the fold of Islam. People are becoming gay. People are becoming homosexual. The gunas are open day. The fitna is open day. Oh Allah, you are looking at each and every action of ours. Oh Allah, oh Allah, imagine the day when you become naraz. Imagine the day when you become angry. Imagine the day when you're going to say kun fayakun and you're going to destroy each and every one of us. When are we going to realize, oh Allah? When are we going to open our eyes? When are we going to open our hearts, oh Allah? Let us love each other. Put unity, put muhabba, put love amongst each and every one of us. Oh Allah, save us from guna, save us from music, save us from Hindi music, from Indian music, from English music, save us from swearing, save us from ghibat, save us from backbiting, oh Allah, save us from gunas, save us from music, save us from watching porn haram, oh Allah, save us from zina, save us from chit-chatting to ghair na mahram man, to ghair na mahram woman, oh Allah, don't expose our faults, oh Allah, protect our kids, oh Allah, protect our iman, oh Allah, protect our chastity, our izzat, oh Allah, izzat is only from you, oh Allah, zillat is only from you, oh Allah, life belongs to you, oh Allah, death belongs to you, my beloved listeners, Allah is listening to you now, oh Allah, we're making dua this beautiful Mubarak Friday morning, oh Allah, accept our dua. Oh Allah, we asking you to please accept each and every dua of ours. Oh Allah, there are people out there who are on drugs. They need to see the light at the end of the tunnel. Oh Allah, they are suffering. Oh Allah, remove us from all this batil. Oh Allah, we don't want any darkness to fall upon us. Oh Allah, let us see the light at the end of the tunnel. Oh Allah, we want jannat. Oh Allah, we want jannah. Oh Allah, when we die, we want to see your beautiful. Oh Allah, we want to smile. Oh Allah, please each and every one of us who's making dua this morning. Oh Allah, accept each and every listener. Say Ameen. Ameen. Ask my beloved listeners. Ask. Allah is listening. Ask.

ask him if he not for listen. Ask. Oh Allah. Oh Allah, Allahumma ameen, Allahumma ameen, Allahumma ameen. Oh Allah, we make a special dua for our beloved brother, Haji Yasin Badat. His beloved father, oh Allah, had a stroke, a mild stroke, oh Allah. Make it easy for him, Allah. You removed him and you got him discharged from hospital, oh Allah. Grant his eyesight back, oh Allah. Grant him shifa wa kamilan, ajilan, da'iman, mustamiran, oh Allah. Let him see, oh Allah. Give his eyesight back, oh Allah. Give his strength back, oh Allah. Oh Allah. Don't make him mu'taj. Don't make Haji Yasin Badat's beloved father mu'taj. Oh Allah, grant his beloved parents, oh Allah, beautiful life, beautiful years ahead, oh Allah, with all the kids, with all the children. Oh Allah, I'm asking you, my beloved Allah, please, oh Allah, please, I'm begging you, oh Allah, we need you. Without you, wallahi al-azim, we are nothing. Please, my beloved Allah, ask my beloved listeners, ask. Allah is listening to you, ask. As Allah is listening. It's a beautiful Friday morning. It's the time of tahajjud. Now it's the time for fajr. So ask. Allah is listening to you. Ameen, ameen, ameen. 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Lifadli subhana rabbika rabbil izzati amma yasifun. سلام على المرسلين والحمد لله رب العالمين آمين. Rub your faces, my beloved, wonderful listeners, and say, Allahumma ameen, Allahumma ameen. Rub your faces, my beloved, wonderful listeners, and say, Allahumma ameen.

0: And 20 minutes to 6, we go for our ad break. After the ad break, we go for our Fajr Adhan. After the Fajr Adhan, another ad break. And then, inshallah, our Durood, our Istighfar, our Dhikr. And then, inshallah, our Sunnah this morning and our clip. Don't go away. 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

0: 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O Allah, Lord of this perfect call and this prayer to be established, grant Muhammad al-wasila, a high and special place in Jannah, and al-fadila, a rank above the rest of creation, and raise him to a praised platform which you have promised him.
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8 minutes to six, a beautiful morning, Mubarak Friday morning here in Robertsham. Am I right, Brother Sadiq? Robertsham, yes. Let's go on to our istighfar, then our durood, and then inshallah, our dhikr, inshallah. So come, my beloved, wonderful listeners, wherever you are at home. I know you just got back now from Salatul Fajr, or maybe you're on your way for Salatul Fajr. So come, my beloved, wonderful, all our mommies, our sisters, our daughters, come, our nannies and our daddies, come, my beloved, wonderful listeners. Astaghfirullah, astaghfirullah, astaghfirullah.

sallallahu alayhi come. I want all together. Remember, durud? Durud is what? Durud is a source of nur, of light. My beloved, wonderful listeners of Salatu Salam. It creates, you know, durud creates love for one in the hearts of people. Come, my beloved, wonderful listeners of Salatu Salam, come. Sallallahu alayhi wa sallam. Sallallahu alayhi wa sallam. Sallallahu alayhi wa sallam. Sallallahu alayhi. I want all the listeners, all the listeners. Sallallahu alayhi wa sallam. Sallallahu alayhi. You know, durood, it removes poverty, you know that, and financial distress. A person who sends durood to our beloved Nabi Kareem Muhammad Mustafa Janab Sallallahu Alaihi Wasallam. It what? It removes poverty and financial distress. Sallallahu Alaihi Wasallam. Sallallahu Alaihi Wasallam. Come, my beloved listeners. Sallallahu Alaihi Wasallam. Sallallahu Alaihi Wasallam. Sallallahu Alaihi Wasallam.

عليه وسلم. سبحان الله, so many listeners, mashallah, so many listeners, over 100 messages, mashallah. Come sister Nasima, come brother Umar Khan from Ireland, sister Sharifa Chipata from Zambia. You must remember something, on the day of Qiyamah, right, on the day of judgment, you know what happens? The reciter of Durood Sharif will be closest to Nabi sallallahu alayhi wa sallam. Allahu Akbar. You know that on the day of judgment, on the day of Qiyamah, the reciter of Durood Sharif will be closest to Nabi sallallahu alayhi wa sallam. Sallallahu alayhi wa sallam. Sallallahu alayhi wa sallam. Sallallahu alayhi wa sallam. Sallallahu alayhi wa sallam.

0: محمد رسول الله صلى الله عليه وسلم. Beautiful, beautiful brother Sadiq. Beautiful, beautiful. 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Our ad break. Then when we come back, inshallah, one tune the sheets. At 6:15, we will be crossing over live to Fadilatul Ustad, Hazrat Malana Mufti Abdullah Dokra Damat Barakatuhum Hafidhahullah.
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0: 8 minutes after 6 South African time, early, beautiful morning. We've got about 6 minutes left to call Fadilatul Ustad. Hazrat Malana Mufti Abdullah Dokra Dam al-Barakatum Hafidhahullah. Let's go and listen to one or two tracks of Arafat's collection, Volume 20. You know this nasheed? Hey, I don't know. I just love listening to it, Brother Sadiq. He just touches the heart. This beautiful nasheed, my beloved one.

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What's the meaning of that, brother Sadiq? Yo, jo me zinda. Can anybody tell me? Ye jo me zinda hu. I don't know. Just hold on.

0: Yay. 12 after 6. What a nasheed. This is about 7 minutes. It's about 7 minutes, this In Arafat's Collection volume 20. Oh, beautiful. I see Sister Fatima Hussein from Vences Molana. It's a beautiful, beautiful Molana. Listen to it. Okay. Inshallah. All right. Anyway, it's 12 after 6. Let's go and listen to our clip this morning. Please listen attentively, my beloved, wonderful listeners of Sa'atu Salam. Listen attentively.
1: My brothers and sisters, haram can never equal happiness, ever. Even if my eyes are showing me something else. Impossible. Allah Azza wa Jal has made it crystal clear that haram can never equal success, can never equal happiness. So no matter what your eyes show you, no matter what your ears are telling you, no matter how tangible this so-called success you're seeing that is coming through the doors of haram, if it contradicts what Allah says, what do you do? Allah subhanahu wa ta'ala, he says in the Quran. This is Quran now. These aren't the weed interpretation of some weed sheikh that understood the deen weed. No. Straight ayat from Allah. Allah says in Surah Taha, this is the principle of life. Young and old, mother, father, young man, young sister, whatever. This is the principle of life. If you ever in your life have to trust someone, then you trust Allah and Allah alone. Because Allah Azza wa Jal is always truthful with his words, and Allah Azza wa Jal always keeps his promises. Allah never breaks his word. Ever. Impossible. Hasha lillah. It's unbefitting. Every human being on earth can buckle and break. But Allah Azza wa Jal is the...
0: Ya Allah. It's so true. Allah subhanahu wa ta'ala can never ever break his promise. 100% haq. My beloved, wonderful listeners of Sa'atu Salam. Well, that's our Sheikh Hoblos, mashallah, from Australia. Let's go for a beautiful nasheed, Brother Sadiq. And then, inshallah, Fadilatul Ustad.

0: 17 minutes after 6 South African time, a beautiful morning, Mubarak Friday morning, my beloved wonderful listeners of Salam Media, our beloved wonderful listeners of Sa'atu Salam. Today is the 23rd of Safar 1448, which is also the 7th of August 2026. Remember, our Salam Media WhatsApp number is 061-766-0355. 061-766-0355. My personal WhatsApp number is 071-331-3899. Yes, we do have quite a lot of messages yesterday and day before yesterday as well. Let's welcome our Ustad. Ustad, assalamu alaikum wa rahmatullahi wa barakatuh. Ustad.
1: Alaikum salam wa rahmatullahi wa barakatuh.
0: How are you, my beloved Ustad? Jumma Mubarak.
1: Jumma Mubarak, Hazrat Mawlana.
0: Ameen, ameen, ameen. How's your students, Ustad? How's the family?
1: All well, alhamdulillah.
0: Ameen, ameen, ameen. Yes, today is the bliss of marriage, but of course there are a few questions that won't be regarding the bliss of marriage, but most of the questions are, inshallah, on the bliss of marriage, so you can send your questions in,
1: inshallah.
0: You were
1: dodging, that's why.
0: Make me laugh, Ustad. No problem. Ustad, as a listener says, my father passed away 3 months ago. My mother is 67 years old. Please clarify a few questions which people ask me all the time, Mufti Saab. Number one is, does a woman who is old, like my mommy, required to observe all rules of iddat? Or is there any leniency for old age, like hijab, veil, is not mandatory for an old woman, Ustad?
1: Bismillah ar-Rahman ar-Rahim. Inna lillahi wa inna ilayhi raji'un. We pray that Allah Ta'ala grants your father lofty stages in Jannah al-Firdaus, inshallah, Ameen. Unite you and your family
0: Ameen.
1: With your beloved, inshallah, in the mercy of Allah Ta'ala. With regards to a lady who is elderly and is divorced, there is some leniency regarding the nights. You know, so, yes, all the rules of the iddah have to be fulfilled. She has to cover herself up, you know, etc., remain at home. I'm trying to understand if they're talking about niqab in the house or you know, hijab in the house or out of the house. In the house, obviously, it's her own space. You know, she can, you know, if she's going to the kitchen or she's moving around and she doesn't have a scarf on, she would not be sinful. Obviously, leaving the home, she must definitely cover herself up if she's leaving the home. There is some leniency regarding the evenings, if she needs to go close by to one of her relatives' homes. Like her children or someone, there would be some leniency only during the night. That was for a short while.
0: Ustad, the listener says ameen to that, and the listener is saying that some people tell me, Mufti Saab, that it's okay to take her to a religious lecture or for du'as, tafsir classes, since it's for a good cause. Is this true? So far, I have not taken her out anywhere except to the doctors, but everyone says I am too strict, Ustad.
1: No, you're not allowed to take her to programs. That is totally against the rules of iddah. If she needs to spend some time with her family, like for example, I hope she's not living alone. That is also not nice. But sometimes the old people want to live alone. But hopefully she's not living alone. Someone is living with her. But if she needs to go to one of her children during the evening, or she wants to go there for a little while and it's not very far away, then obviously without announcing it, it would be allowed.
0: Somebody says, Ustad, I have seen and observed for the last 10 years, my family, my father, my mom, myself, and my brother, the listeners say they all are suffering from issues like job problems, home tension, money, and many, many more. So he's saying, Ustad, I've written a business plan to start my own business, but I didn't move an inch because of money issues, Ustad. So the listener wants to know if you could please tell me any wazifa to read and start my business. We don't have our own home, Mufti Saab. We are living in a rented home. Please tell us some wazifas to buy or build or home. Please tell me, wazifa, that it will be solution for all my problems, Ustad.
1: The biggest problem you will have is the problem in the Akhirah. Allah Ta'ala says, فَمَنْ زُحْزِحَ عَنِ النَّارِ وَأُدْخِلَ الْجَنَّةِ فَقَدْ فَازَ. That the one who is turned away from the fire of Jahannam and made to enter Jannah, the final home and the final abode, that person is successful. In a hadith, the Prophet Sallallahu Alaihi Wasallam said that the person who gets up in the morning and he makes his objective the Akhirah, then Allah Ta'ala will gather his affairs and Allah Ta'ala will place his sustenance in front of him. And sustenance means enough for the day. You know, and that's what we should strive for. And that person who makes the world his objective, then Allah Ta'ala will divide his matters, separate his matters. He will chase and chase, and only what is written for him will come to him. So you know, when these type of questions are asked, there is no special wazifa. You know, your fara'id, those obligations you have toward Allah Ta'ala, like your salah, example. You know, if you are not punctual with your salah, read your salah. If you are punctual with your salah, be patient. And don't make the object the objective of this world. A lot of people, they read, you know, Surah Al-Baqiyah, and they think that it will give them money. It's protection from poverty. Why is it protection from poverty? Because the surah itself tells you that Allah is in control of every situation. فَأَمَّا الْإِنسَانُ إِذَا مَبْتَلَاهُ رَبُّهُ فَأَكْرَمَهُ وَنَعَمَهُ فَيَقُولُ رَبِّي أَكْرَمَنْ وَأَمَّا إِذَا مَبْتَلَاهُ فَقَدَرَ عَلَيْهِ رِزْقَهُ فَيَقُولُ رَبِّي أَهَانًا. Allah Ta'ala reminds us in the Quran that when someone goes through some good conditions, he says Allah has honored me. He thinks money is honor. And when Allah Ta'ala makes his sustenance a bit less, he thinks that he has no honor. أَهَانًا, Allah has disgraced me. Allah Ta'ala says, كَلَّا بَلَّا تُكْرِمُونَ الْيَتِيمِ. If you think you're going through difficulty, look at the yatim in the world. Look at those people that don't have mothers and fathers, little children. What difficulty they are going through. Then you will appreciate what Allah Ta'ala has given you. That's why in the hadith, the Prophet has advised us that when it comes to worldly matters, look at those below you. When it comes to genie matters, look at those above you. Like this, you will thank Allah Ta'ala. You will be thankful to Allah Ta'ala. So firstly, we pray that Allah Ta'ala eases your difficulty. Secondly, read your fara'id. Make sure that your salah is on time. You are obedient to Allah Ta'ala. And work toward something which is manageable. You know, sometimes people, they strive for things that are beyond their capacity. Like someone wants to open a chicken farm. He'll look for finance. I want to open a chicken farm, because he read on the internet or somewhere that chicken farming is a fantastic business. But in his entire life, he hasn't sold an egg. He doesn't know what it is to even sell an egg, but he wants to open a chicken farm. And so, you know, people that are business people are business-minded. You know, you're striving for a house which is very, very, very far. That's R1 million, R2 million, depending on where you live. Start with today. I need enough money for today. I need enough money to provide for my family, live for today. But we want to live the life that the Joneses are happy with. My neighbors know that I got a house. My friends know that I bought a car, that I'm a Lani. Don't live your life for other people. Live your life for yourself. The Prophet sallallahu alaihi wasallam has said that the person who wakes up in the morning, indahu qutu yawmihi, he's got enough for one day. فَكَأَنَّمَا حِيزَتْ لَوْ دُنْيَا بِحَظَافِيرِهَا. It's as if the entire world has been gathered for him. Think about it for a moment. How thankful we have to be to Allah Ta'ala. When a person sits at the dasturkhan on the floor, eating the food that Allah has provided for him, there's rice there. Where the rice comes from? Maybe one part of Silat, somewhere in Bangladesh or India. Where the spices came from? A different part of the world. Where the chicken came from, a different part of the world. Where the water came from, different part of the world. Everything that's in front of him is internationally gathered for this one human being. That when we sit and eat that one plate of food, how much shukr we must make to Allah Ta'ala, that Allah Ta'ala has gone through so much just to provide this one meal for us. That's why the Prophet said, فَكَأَنَّمَا حِيزَتْ لَوْ دُنْيَا بِحَضَافِيرِهَا. Enough food for one day, as if you've got the whole world. Concentrate for one day at a time.
0: Well, so listen to this one. There's a mommy from Kilani. She's listening to. She says, dear Mufti Sahab, how strict must a HIFS teacher be to his students? Are you also strict, dear Honorable Mufti Sahab, with your students? So she says, the mother says, don't chase and make our children hate the Quran. This teacher is very, very strict. He makes them stand. He makes them go up and down, you know, to hold their ears, make them do push-ups. The HIFS teachers are rubbishes. I took my child out. Ustad, Ya Allah.
1: You know, when it comes to the Quran, Allah Ta'ala himself in the Quran says, Ar-Rahmanu 'allama al-Quran. The merciful has taught the Quran. And so, in teaching of the Quran, there is in a serious amount of mercy that is required. And so, teachers are always advised to be merciful toward the students that are learning the Quran. And they should never ever create, you know, dislike in the heart of the students of, you know, the class, that they should dislike the Quran. It is more important that they love the Quran than fighting with them. Now, what you need to understand also is that, you know, these things that this mother is speaking about is something which is common, not only in his classes, it's common in education systems. You know, they punish people. I mean, the kids that go to school in the morning, one another, they have to sit for 15 years behind a desk for 10 hours a day. It's like a prison. They have to lift their hands when they go to... But, you know, we've accepted that. They have to lift their hands when they want to go to bathroom. They train them to be obedient to the system. That's why I hate the system. But let's not talk about that. You know, so what I'm saying is that, you know, like there's a balance you need to understand here. These things are going to happen. You know, trying to live in a perfect world is very difficult. But these things are going to happen. You have different temperaments of different people. And some people feel like, you get some people that I meet. I mean, when I tell them that in our madrasa, we don't eat anyone. Sometimes I have to be strict with them. Yes, I have to tell them, hey, you guys are not learning here. You can't just allow a party also, you know. But you get some people, they'll tell you that when they were younger, they got hiding from their ustads. And it helped them. And the children of today are upside down because they don't get hiding from their teachers. You get that mentality also. You know that the children must get hiding, otherwise they'll never learn. And then you get this ultra soft nature that, you know what, listen, you know, you guys do whatever you like. You have a party. Don't shout the child. You know, the child is too sensitive to be shouted at. To stand a little bit now and then is okay. It just depends, you know, to what limits it's going. And these things happen in classes. You know, sometimes it's done like this to tension the kids up. I mean, we also did this when we were younger. They made us go up and down and all of that. And we didn't find it a huge problem. Yeah, so you get some parents that are also insane. You know, their kids are up to nonsense, not learning anything, messing around. And they want to listen to their kids for everything. You are building a monster, sister. You are building a monster.
0: And
1: that monster will eat you up one day.
0: Yes,
1: so, you
0: yes,
1: know, it's
0: Ustad.
1: Easy to point at the Ustad. The Ustad is dealing with many children in class. If you're not hitting them and not abusing them, you know, then maybe there's something wrong with your child also. I'm not saying that all Ustads, you know, are kind and nice to the children. Some are. I mean, some really abuse the students in the madrasa. But if you're unhappy there, don't say all his teachers are upside down. Maybe your child is upside down. Find a different madrasa and put your child there. Sometimes you get parents that are unrealistic, man. They think their children, you know, you get this mentality also among certain parents that my child's IQ is very high because he can answer some scientific questions. Or maybe he remembers something from YouTube. Or maybe, you know, it's something that the parents consider to be intelligent. But the Quran is a gift from Allah. It's not intelligence, not based on intelligence. It's a gift from Allah. And maybe your child lacks adab. Maybe he lacks respect for his teacher. Maybe he lacks respect for the Quran. And, you know, I can go on and on and on about this here, but it's easy to point fingers and many fingers and hands at a teacher when your child could be the problem.
0: I think, I don't know, Ustad, this is from my side, right? I think some of the students, Ustad, they take advantage of the HIFS teacher. They come late. They don't even learn their sabak on time. And I think your teacher is your teacher, Ustad, but don't speak bad of your HIFS teacher in front of the kids. I mean, we also
1: is the advice that we were given when we were younger and growing up and becoming, you know, people that would be someone's teacher. They would tell us, our teachers would say, be firm but friendly, but you have to be firm. There's a place to be firm.
0: Yeah.
1: Because, you know, the parents, the same parents that are complaining now, tomorrow, when the child spent the whole year in his class and you allow the child to do whatever you like, I'm not going to shout you, baby. Nothing wrong with you, 17-year-old baby. Yeah? You can't shout at him. You shout at him, his mother and father get upset. Little marshmallow man, like living in an igloo here. But anyway, what I'm saying is that, you know, the mothers and fathers want to throw tantrums when the child gets a little bit shouting and the child comes home and complains.
0: So
1: you know, our parents used to tell us, went home to complain about our ustad. Our ustad is like this. They got hiding at home also.
0: Correct.
1: Don't talk bad about your ustad. You know, there's a balance here. There's a certain balance, you know, and if you show this amount of disrespect as a parent to the teacher, your child will learn nothing. The only thing your child will learn is to be entitled. That, listen, my parents will take my part for everything. And maybe there's something wrong with the teacher, but maybe there's something wrong with your child also. If you're not happy with the madrasa, find another madrasa. But sitting here and expecting us, you know, to join you in your criticism of all his teachers, we're not going to do that. I think firm and friendly is important, and check your own child up also.
0: Yeah, well said, Ustad. Sister Raisa says that, listen to this, Ustad. Why is Mufti Abdullah taking the teacher's side? She says, I really don't like you. My son also left because of this. Muftis like y'all don't make our children hate the Quran. I think, Ustad, maybe tell them how it is in the Darul Ulums, you know, when they...
1: I think it's important, you know, at our madrasa, alhamdulillah, we have a friendly atmosphere.
0: Yeah.
1: We don't fight with the kids. But, you know, sitting here expecting us to criticize his teachers when you haven't been in that position, firstly. And secondly, you know, you sit and criticize the teacher and you don't look at your own child, that your child might be the problem. I was just saying, Maulana, you get some parents, right? They want you to be soft and nice and gentle to the kids. There's no winning with parents because tomorrow when the child doesn't learn anything for the whole year, at the end of the year, when they come, the parents say, two paras for the whole year.
0: Yeah, yes.
1: You know, I remember one parent telling me that, you know, my child goes to school and they have a syllabus, say a mathematics syllabus. And, you know, they do 5 pages for the day. So the parent is like, you did 5 pages in mathematics, but in Quran, only 3 lines. Is the teacher wasting his time? Your child is the problem, Hazrat. And you are the bigger problem in his life. You know, there's a place and time to learn. They don't make any effort for the Quran. And then when they get a little bit shouting, they run to their mommy and daddy. And then they grow up to be children that abuse their wives. They don't work. They are lazy bums. It starts if you don't learn responsibility when you're young. If you are forced into a youth class for honor that my child is a hafid, is hafid so-and-so, it will only make them monsters. And you can criticize me. You can criticize all the maulanas, all the muftis. You can say we all like this. You make your monster. When he eats you up, you're going to run to us for taweez.
0: Yes. Hey, Ustaz Taweez. The brother says here from Roshni, the parents need to back up, dear Mufti Abdullah, in the colleges or in varsity, you guys won't complain like this. I've got Karisap here. Karisap says, my one student told me on my face, my dad pays your salary. Ya Allah.
1: Yeah, they do that.
0: Ustaz, come on,
1: that's
0: Ustaz.
1: Why
0: no.
1: I always say, this is happening for long, man. I always say to the ulama, don't take the wealthy people's money. Don't take anything from them.
0: But it's his time, Ustaz, he's teaching.
1: If there's a Darul Uloom, if there's a madrasa, one of the ulama, start a business and pay the salaries yourself.
0: Yalla.
1: Tell the wealthy people to keep their money. You don't want it.
0: Yeah. 27 minutes to 7. Somebody's asking, Ustad, is marriage allowed during the month of Ramadan? I think, yeah.
1: Yes. You only fast during the day, not at night, Chi.
0: Yeah, definitely. I hope that answers that listener. Yeah. I see there's another sister here from, mashallah, from Ridgeway. She says, Molana, my son is only 10 years old. Mashallah, he's becoming a Hafiz al-Quran. He finished two paras. But he also wants
1: to... You know, I think the most important thing in any Hafiz situation is adab.
0: I think
1: you know,
0: respect,
1: and there is respect for the teacher, for the Quran, for the masjid. When you choose the madrasa, choose wisely. Once you choose, it's your choice that you made. You know, you get certain parents, they hoppers. You know, they call them hoppers. They jump from one madrasa to another. No madrasa is good enough for their child because their child is upside down. And the child is a product of their nurturing. So don't come fight with us here. It's your own problem.
0: I've got a couple who's listening to you. So, Shane, mashallah, they say that I don't know what to do anymore, Mufti Sahab. My child changed 3 teachers already. So my husband is saying the problem is meaning the child. He's our son. Ustad, is it healthy to keep on changing teachers, changing teachers?
1: No, hoppers don't go far.
0: No, Ustad, don't say
1: hoppers,
0: like that. Come on,
1: they hop from one madrasa to another. Mashaykh, if you're asking me for some advice, find one teacher.
0: Yeah.
1: Get some, find one teacher. Actually, the father and mother are supposed to be the best teachers.
0: Yeah.
1: Find what are the issues with your child. Teach your child. Maybe there's too much takeout in his life. Maybe there's too much screen time in his life. Maybe he's in the wrong company. Rectify your child. And then find a good teacher for your child. And leave your child in one place and tell your child you can complain as much as you want. You're staying here.
0: Yeah. Before we go to the next question, someone says here that we as parents sometimes can't be over strict with our children, dear Mufti Sahab. When you were small, your dear parents were not like that. So we need to give them the benefit of the doubt as well. I think becoming a Hafiz Ustad is just
1: not... Yeah, it depends. I mean, you know your children, but sometimes parents don't know themselves. Like, I know my 5 children. I know who's a complainer.
0: Yeah.
1: Who just complains
0: exactly,
1: for nothing.
0: Exactly.
1: You know, and like, you have to be understanding toward them. Like, some of them are just... you know, narcissistic, you know, and they just complain for nothing, you know. Then those ones, you just ignore them and then let's get on. Every time they complain about the teacher, you must jump at the teacher. I'm the principal of the madrasa. So one of my children come to me and say, you know what, Malana will be staying today. I'm going to say, oh, Malana, come here. How can you make my child?
0: Sure.
1: He need it also sometimes.
0: Yes.
1: So we start also to do his work. Yes, if he's hitting them, he's abusing them, I'll stop him. I'll say, look, don't hit anybody in the madrasa. You know, that is not something we do. But he is allowed to be strict. There's a place to be strict. You know, there's no tarbiyah of, in the Quran it's mentioned also that a father can't make tarbiyah of his child if he's not, if there's no fear in the child for him. I mean, imagine you had a madrasa and no one feared anybody there, the children are running a riot and you come, they say, no, leave them, their children. During certain times you can leave them, their children, but when it comes learning time, they must be skrak. They must be scared, they must know that, listen here, there's no nonsense here. We allow the nonsense for a little bit, but a time comes when nonsense is over now. Mm. Now you must work now. You must do your things. You must fulfill your responsibilities.
0: Mm. Ustad, there's a mommy from Roshni. She says, let's not complain to your parents. I'm a mom as well. Mufti Sahib is 100% spot on. My son, who's 19 years old, when he was becoming Hifz, we spoiled him. And today, he has forgotten his Quran. He doesn't know his Quran like before. Ustad, how do you do it?
1: I don't know, Maulana, I think, you know, this is like it's got to do with both. It's got to do with our bliss of marriage, and it's got to do with the question.
0: Yeah.
1: Of, you know, yesterday, without exaggeration, there were about 10 complaints about boys. There are not boys any longer that I dealt with. There are not boys any longer. There are husbands. Some are fathers.
0: Yallah.
1: That are lazy and are not working. Now, Maulana, you know, the girls are coming home. They say, my husband hasn't worked for 3 months.
0: Yeah.
1: My husband is not working. He says, I must work. I earn 8,000 rand. I must pay the rental. I must buy the food. He sits at home and does some gardening. He looks after the children at home.
0: And
1: these are the men that we are making. These are the men that we are making. We are making these men. We are making men, you know, there's no other word for them. You know, but like the word is ugly that I want to say. You know, but this is what the mothers and fathers are doing for their children. They're making them into lazy bums, entitled human beings that don't want to work, and the ladies must work. You know, there's many things, you know, that are the cause of this, but parents are to blame for this. Don't you smell the coffee? Can't you wake up? Your son needs some. He needs to learn how the world is. The world is not like all, you know, smooth sailing. There's difficulty, you know, there's some pressure you're going to have in the world. You know, I always tell the boys, and I say, if you think you found difficulty in the world, you haven't seen the world yet. The world is going to throw a lot of things at you. And so make your son tough, man. Toughen them up, man.
0: Yes,
1: don't make them into these little curls, you know, that tomorrow when they get married, they're like, you can put cream on your hands. You can put cream on your legs. You must look after yourself also. But I tell you, like Barbie dolls, man. Yeah, Allah. You know, so I'm just saying, like yesterday, without exaggeration, at least 10. You know, of boys that are not working, they don't want to work. And I'm not talking about boys, I'm talking about men, supposedly men. They don't want to work, the wives are working, the wives want to leave them. And like, what are the parents doing? Can you just blame the children? There's something wrong with the parents, you people out there. There's something wrong with you.
0: So true, Ustad.
1: You must bring your children up, especially the boys, you must bring them up tough. They must know what it is to graft, man. They must know what it is to work for
0: dunya. Yes.
1: And for dunya. We wake up, Maulana, what time you wake up in the morning? 4 o'clock in the morning, you wake up, you jump in your car, you come to the radio, you do your work, you get your salary, you go home. Phone one of these kebabs, you tell them that they must wake up 4 o'clock in the morning and come to radio. They'll never. And they want to sleep till 11 o'clock, work for 2-3 hours, make a bar according to them, you know, 1 million and go sleep again.
0: It's so true.
1: Anyway, you're making a bunch of entitled boys here. You want to bring your child up like this, everyone's wrong and he's right. When he bites you and eats you up one day, don't come cry by us.
0: I see Mufti Zubair says, very good topic. I see Brother Zahid, he says, Mufti Sahib, spot on. He says, my son is in varsity, he's also a Hafiz, but now he has forgotten his Quran. Please guide me as a father. And his mom spoils
1: him. Fix it up.
0: Hey, Ustad, how do you do that?
1: My butchu, you know, my baby, hey. That guy's not a baby any longer, man.
0: It's so true.
1: He's a big man. He's going to be someone's husband tomorrow. Let him be a man, man. He must stand on his own 2 feet.
0: Ustad, in this situation, what are you telling him to do his hifz again?
1: I mean, you know, like, I'm just teach the hifz up, but I'm talking about responsibility. You know, like, for example, your child comes to you and he says, listen here, Dad, Abba, I'm short of 200 and I need to buy nappies at home. You're like, yeah, sure, here's the 200 bucks. And let him go, you know. But to feed him, that is not kindness to him. That is ignorance on the part of the parents. And not only ignorance on the part of the parents, you are destroying your child. You can give him 200 rand and then tell him, listen, what's happening? You need some assistance in your business, I can assist you. But let him swim on his own. Let him find his own way. Let him know the days of no food in the home. Let him know the days of no electricity in the home. Let him know this. It will make him a man.
0: Sure.
1: I'm making little kebabs here. You know, everything is cushy. Come in the world with everything. Leave the world with everything. I don't know. You know, me, I feel like there's a place to be, you know, strict with boys. They must check up, man. You must make them You know, I was reading the story of Safiya radiallahu anha, and I narrated it on the program, you know, the other day, that she toughened the son so much, she was making warriors out of them. People thought she hated them. And so sometimes, you know, there's cruel love also. You have to be cruel sometimes to be kind. Didn't your teachers teach us that when we were younger? You have to be cruel to be kind. We're not saying abusive. You have to show the guy, hey, me, I'm not giving you 100 rand today. You look after your wife. It's your wife. You know, but unfortunately, the parents today, they want to look after their children till the children are dead.
0: Yeah,
1: you
0: that's
1: know,
0: true.
1: It's supposed to be the other way
0: the
1: around.
0: The other way around. Correct.
1: Yeah.
0: Correct. The sister says, yeah, my father...
1: Birrul walidain or birrul waladain? You know, is it kindness to parents or kindness to children?
0: To the children, yeah.
1: I think today, you know, the parents must make dua for their children. Rabbi rahamhuma kama rabbayani saghira. The dua is the other way around. The children must make dua for their parents. Yeah, you know, the parents are cushy, cushy. What you want, my baby? That guy is 40 years old. He's not a baby, man.
0: It's so true, Ustad. There's a sister says... my father-in-law is very wealthy, rich, Ustad. But my husband, meaning being his son, doesn't work because he says my father, has money. I think maybe his father gives him every month money.
1: His father is his problem, and he's also the problem. He must throw him out of the house.
0: Yeah.
1: He must tell him, get out of the house and go sort your life out. And if the father thinks he's being kind to his child because he thinks that his money will last his entire child's life, maybe, I don't know. But you are making a bum out of your child. Yeah, you're not a bum. He's already a bum. I'm just saying, like, what is this nonsense? What is this madness?
0: Yeah,
1: the parents think, like, you know, they're being kind to their children by looking after their children and their grandchildren and the daughter-in-law and everybody. Ooh, I work very hard. I look after. You are not anything great, is it? You destroyed your child, man. Wake up 11 o'clock, 10 o'clock. Have entitled life to nothing with your life.
0: Also, although maybe this person, he gives his wife every... month nafaka because the father gives him, but I think he's not healthy still because
1: it's a charity case, man.
0: I will start.
1: Yeah, he's taking charity from his father, and don't think that the father is happy. The father doesn't know how to change the situation because the father built a monster, and the monster is eating now, and he has this idea in his head that what will happen? What will the people say? That so and so threw his child out of the house. And the rest, if you care about your child, throw him out. Tell him to fend for yourself. Me, I told my children already, if you're not earning a little bit to look after your wife, don't come tell me you want to get married, please. You must be able to earn your own first. Then you come tell me, you know, I want to get married. I say, no problem. I'll assist you. There's nonsense of pampering these kids. It's enough.
0: Listener is asking for some nasiha. They're saying that my son is also in standard 8. He's doing hifz, becoming hafiz. But now my husband says that he must leave school and go and finish his hafiz. Do you think that's a good idea?
1: What a beautiful thing, man. School is such a waste of time. Send him to memorize the Quran. It's the best thing ever.
0: Subhanallah. 15 minutes to 7 o'clock. Somebody says, can you watch? Can you watch videos of Maulanas or Muftis giving bayans, lectures on your phone in the masjid? Anonymous, Ustad.
1: I don't know. No idea.
0: I know. They want to watch videos of Maulanas or Muftis giving bayans, lectures.
1: No idea, Maulana. I have no idea. I don't know the answer to that question.
0: Okay. All right, Ustad. Somebody says, Ustad, is a talaq via SMS, WhatsApp, etc. valid? Ustad.
1: Yes, it's valid.
0: Okay. Just two more questions.

0: students, is the teacher allowed to have 10, 15, 20?
1: No? Yeah, it depends. Some students, some teachers say they can only manage 4 at a time.
0: Sure.
1: You get that also, yeah. I know some teachers say no more than 4. In our class, we have 41 teachers. You know, our teacher did a fantastic job. But and we all came out solid, alhamdulillah.
0: Yeah, alhamdulillah. No, that's true. That's fair.
1: And then, you know, nowadays you get the ustaz, you're like only 4. And they also, they got their reason, some 4, some 10, some 15. But I think the average of 10 per class is okay.
0: Ustaz, you have time, ustaz?
1: Gigi.
0: Somebody says, can I use a web camera to chat with my husband since he is not in Canada? I don't know what is it, ustaz.
1: Tell him to come home.
0: That's a nice one. One more, ustaz. Somebody says, I went for Umrah and later on discovered that I had Haid the same night. Do I have to give them, ustaz?
1: Yes.
0: Yeah. So, explain, ustaz, meaning...
1: If you can, you know, wait and become clean, and then, you know, afterwards you go and do your Umrah, you know, then it would suffice. But if you have to leave Makkah and you're unable to return to Makkah to do the Umrah, then yes, you'll have to do a dhamm and, you know, come out of Ihram in that way.
0: Mm. Just one more, Ustad. There's a listener says, dear Mufti Sahab, my son is 21 years old. He's a Hafiz al-Quran. He farig, I think, at the age of 19. That's what the mommy's saying here. But he doesn't want to read Tarawih, Ustad. Ustad, reading Tarawih makes your Quran solid. No, yes.
1: Tarawih is not an obligation.
0: Yeah.
1: Some people, you know, if they can't manage, they can't manage. Not for everyone, the stage, you know.
0: Yeah.
1: Some people have stage fright, etc. Some people can manage, some people can't manage. That is not an obligation to read Tarawih Salah. Yes, the parents obviously find some honor in it. And, you know, gradually maybe starts at home, you know, slowly, slowly. It's not about people listening to him. It's about personal development. And so he can start at home and then slowly, slowly, if there's a place for him to read Tarawih, will grow.
0: So, Ustaz, you say it's not necessary for him?
1: To, no, it doesn't have to. Okay. It's good, though. I mean,
0: yeah, because I know Ustaz told us that whatever you read in Tarawih, you don't forget. I don't know. That's what I think. Yeah. Ad-da'u wa dawa'u, Ustaz.
1: Ad-da'u wa dawa'u.
0: Gee.
1: Maybe yeah, as parents, we have a great responsibility toward our children.
0: Mm.
1: And that is to, if they are men, to make them good men. If they are women, to make them good women. The qualities that men should possess, those should be in our children.
0: Mm.
1: And the qualities that women should possess should be in our children, too. And I think, you know, just as we like to criticize everybody, we should look at ourselves also and say we are going wrong and harming our own children and try and remedy that. You know, in the hadith, it is mentioned, كُلُّكُمْ رَائِنْ وَكُلُّكُمْ مَسْؤُولٌ عَنْ رَعِيَّتِهِ that you are all leaders. You are leaders in your home. You will be questioned regarding your flock. This is not a small matter. It's a serious matter.
0: Mm.
1: In the Quran, when Allah Ta'ala says, رَبِّ رَحَمْهُمَا كَمَا رَبَّيَانِ صَغِيرًا the dua, it speaks about the responsibility of the child and the responsibility of the parent, both are included.
0: Mm.
1: Oh Allah, have mercy on my parents. And that's the responsibility of the child.
0: Mm.
1: Make dua for your parents. And the responsibility of the parent, كَمَا رَبَّيَانِ صَغِيرًا like how they nurtured me when I was young. And nurturing our kids is very important. Nurture them in the deen of Allah and nurture them to be what Allah Ta'ala wants them to be.
0: Ustaz, one more quickly before you leave us, Ustaz, is mommy says that that her husband went to the Hifz teacher, to my son's, of course, his teacher, and he took off and he embarrassed the Hifz teacher, and he swore at the teacher. Now my son is finding it difficult to do Hifz. Do you think it's bidwa? He's asking, do you think it's bidwa of the ustad? Maybe the ustad may...
1: It's bad akhlaq. It's evil, you know, characteristics. And, you know, this is something which shouldn't be done. Look, if the teacher was abusive, if the teacher harmed your child and they were justified in it, there is a way to remedy it.
0: Yeah.
1: But just going to the class and throwing tantrums with the teacher there and saying, I'll sort you out and I'll donor you. And all of that, you better go ask the teacher for ma.
0: Yeah.
1: You know, ask him for forgiveness, say you are sorry. And if he's harmed your child in a very bad way, you know, there's ways to address things. Be more sensible in the way you address things. But the swearing at teachers, some parents, they think it's a joke, you know. You will destroy your own life and your child's life also. Don't take these things lightly. If the teacher of the Quran, yes, if he was wrong, he's a human being, he can make a mistake. There's a way to rectify it and remedy in a respectful, dignified manner. You know, not in these barbaric, horrible ways that we think that we are macho and, you know, oh, we got money and we can just do whatever we want. One day it will come and catch you. So ask forgiveness.

0: forgiveness and be sincere in your seeking of forgiveness. And if there's anything that was wrong, you know, that is something that you can, you know, some people ask forgiveness, but, you know, they'll say, I ask forgiveness, but you know, I wasn't wrong. Eh?
1: You
0: did like this and you did like that. Ask forgiveness for your behavior.
1: Mm.
0: If my behavior was wrong, I'm sorry for that. And then at a different occasion, discuss what the issues are. You know, but this barbaric behavior of going to the class, I've experienced it already. I mean, there were some kids in the madrasa, they, you know, did certain things I don't tolerate. You smoke in the madrasa, you come with vape there, you make, I don't tolerate it. I threw one kid out of the class.
1: Sure.
0: I said, go home to your father, tell your father must come. Hey, the father came to the madrasa, you know, waving his hands and throwing tantrums.
1: No,
0: me, I'm not a scared person, man. I'll move you.
1: Yeah,
0: you don't think you can complain.
1: 100% to start, I don't
0: take your money, I don't want your money, I don't want anything from you.
1: You
0: come to my madrasa and you throw tantrums, I will move you.
1: Oh, we love you, Ustana.
0: Okay.
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1: 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Yeah, I also did حفظ. I did حفظ in 8 months. Yeah, I finished my حفظ القرآن in 8 months, yeah. But, you know, I think everybody goes through a different, I don't know. And my old style also used to make me stand and used to make, I don't know. But anyway, have a beautiful morning, have a beautiful afternoon. Don't forget to have your dalgosh. Don't forget to send in your Khatmul Quran paras, my beloved, wonderful listeners of Saadu Salaam. Have a beautiful weekend. We will see you guys. Hey, Monday's a public holiday, Brother Sadiq. Hey, am I right? Yeah, Monday's a public holiday. Hey, the listeners didn't tell me that. Hey, come on, man. I just seen a message now. Somebody says, Molana, Monday's a public holiday. If Monday's a public holiday, I will see you guys maybe Tuesday morning, inshallah. Brother Sadiq, what you have to say? Hey, he says, Molana, you know me. I love you guys. I love you all. Make dua Allah Ta'ala keep all of us happy, inshallah. Ameen. Don't forget to send in your Khatmul Quran paras. Up next is the Surah Yasin. It's sponsored and brought to you from an anonymous listener from Mefa King for the sales of his beloved marhum parents and all marhumin and Nabi Sallallahu Alaihi Wasallam. 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
1: The recital of Surah Yasin has been brought to you by an anonymous sponsor of Mahekeng for the Isale Thawab of his late parents, Nabi Sallallahu Alaihi Wasallam, and all Marhumin.
10: A'udhu Billahi Minash Shaitanir Rajeem. Bismillahir Rahmanir Rahim.
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0: The recital of Surah Yasin was brought to you by an anonymous sponsor of Mahekeng for the Asale Thawab of his late parents, Nabi Sallallahu Alaihi Wasallam, and all Marhumin.
1: It's a new beginning. It's a new era. Salam Media. Humanitarian journalism.
2: Imam Shafi'i was born almost certainly in the town of Gaza, in Palestine. So Imam Shafi'i grows up in this rather poor environment, but with this noble lineage. And quite often you find some of the best people in the Islamic world are like that. They're noble, that they recognize that they are called to emulate the nobility of their ancestors, but they're not spoiled by wealth, which is the lot of the majority of people who have been given wealth. So he's in the city of Mecca, and he's an orphan. His mother directs him to the circles of knowledge. By the age of seven, we're told, by Imam al-Bayhaqi, he had memorized the Qur'an. By the age of 10, it seems that he had memorized at least one of the versions of the Muwatta of Imam Malik. And he used to love hadith and would go to the circles of the muhaddithin and memorize hadith just from hearing it. He couldn't afford books or to study in any other way. He just heard and heard and heard until he memorized the hadith. And then when he had to write things, he would write the hadith on pieces of broken pottery or on old pieces of leather or parchment. And it said that because he was poor, he couldn't afford to buy writing materials. So he used to hang around at the diwan of the governor of the city of Mecca, asking for any old pieces of parchment or scrap. He had a strong inclination to speaking really classical, refined Arabic. He went out to the desert and sought out and kept the company of the tribe of Hudayl. Why Hudayl, amongst all the hundreds of Arabic tribes? Because they were the ones with the reputation for the purest and the most chaste Arabic. And so he spent time with them, according to some scholars, 10 years in the desert with Hudayl. So according to Ibn Kathir, great Shafi'i historian, he spends 10 years in the desert, and there, as well as perfecting his speech, he learns horse riding and also learns archery, and he becomes famous for rimaya, for archery. So later on in life, he says this: كانت همتي في شيئين. My focus, my love, my preoccupation was on two things: في الرمي وفي العلم, in archery and knowledge. فصرت في الرمي بحيث أصيب من عشرة عشرة. I was so good at archery that I would hit the target 10 times out of 10. فَسَكَتَ عَنِ الْعِلْمَ. But then he wouldn't talk about his scholarship. It's humble. It's not going to say that he's a great scholar. فَقَالُوا بَعْضُ الْحَاضِرِينَ. And one of those who were present said, أَنْتَ وَاللَّهِ فِي الْعِلْمِ أَكْثَهُ مِنْكَ فِي الْرَمِي. And he said, by Allah, you are more accurate in your scholarship than you are in archery. So he's a teenager, he's in the city of Mecca. Most of the teaching at the time is happening around the Kaaba in great circles of hadith and fiqh. And he studies in particular under somebody called Muslim bin Khalid al-Zanji, apparently an African scholar, who authorizes him when he's reached the age of 15 to give fatwas. Of course, in Islam, to have an opinion that you give publicly, you have to be authorized to do that. So at the age of 15, Imam al-Shafi'i is being authorized to give fatwa in the shadow of the Kaaba itself. But that wasn't enough. You might think the give fatwa is about as far as it can go, but he wanted more. The governor of Najran, which is the northernmost city in the Yemen, comes to Medina, and he'd heard of a Shafi'i and employs him. So he goes back to Najran, and as a judge, he becomes one of those awkward individuals, and we saw this in the case of Sahnoun last time, refusing to allow flattery, refusing to accept special pleading, and refusing to accept bribes of any kind. So he very soon makes enemies, particularly since the governor, the Abbasid governor of the region, is known as Zalum, is really unjust. And he's always trying to get the judge to bend to his wishes. And not only does Shafi'i refuse to do this, but he actually criticizes him publicly. The governor's outraged and wants to get rid of him. And the way he does this is to invent charges against Imam Shafi'i.
3: So the governor writes to
2: the Khalifa in Baghdad, claiming that Shafi'i is from the Shia. And of course, the fact that he has this Hashimi lineage makes that perhaps a little bit less far-fetched. But still, a governor writing about a relatively unknown person from the Muttalibi Hashimi lineage in a Yemeni city, writing to the Khalifa, that's a dangerous letter. And the governor does write of Shafi'i, يَعْمَلُ بِلِسَانِهِ مَا لَا يَقْدِرُ عَلَيْهِ الْمُقَاتِلُ بِسَيْفِهِ. With his tongue, he achieves that which a warrior couldn't achieve with his sword. This is what they're worried about. They're worried about people preaching in a way that's subversive of the Abbasid political order. So he gets the word that he has to go to Baghdad. He's more or less under arrest with eight other revolutionaries. He's taken off to the city of Baghdad to appear before the Khalifa. One after the other eight are, the historians tell us, executed.

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0: I want to take you back to the beginning. To the beginning of when Allah subhanahu wa ta'ala created the first human being. And the reason I want to go back to that point, when Allah first created the first human being, I want to share with you an awareness of what the plot and the plan of the enemies of the human beings, the enemies of morals, the enemies of good, what they planned from that time until today, and will stay going till the hereafter. Iblis, first of all, was a jinn, and he had a position among the ranks of the angels. He actually worked among the angels, literally. But he wasn't an angel, he was a jinn made of fire. The angels are made of light. He had a special rank, he was God-fearing. He was devout. He was a worshipper, wallahi. And he believed in the oneness of God and his might and power and everything. And he turned to him, he was a righteous servant of God, in every meaning of the word. However, something inside of his heart, when we say heart, we don't mean literally the organ that's pumping blood. When we say heart in Arabic, we mean the mind, something here, in here, something inside. If you change hearts, literally, you're not going to change that. That stays with you, the mind, something in here. Iblis had something in here, something that wasn't right. And Allah, He doesn't put that in you. But Allah gives you the opportunity, the circumstances to have it if you want to, depending on how you choose. This is the will of God. His knowledge is unbelievable. We cannot explain it. So Iblis, Allah tested Iblis. It was a test, and there were many other plans as well to this test. At the same time, the test of Iblis was also going to be a test for Adam alayhi salam, our father. And the test of Adam was also going to be a test for us. So Allah said to His angels one day, إِنِّي خَالِقٌ بَشَرًا مِّن طِينٍ. This is a test to the angels. He wanted to teach the angels something and wanted to teach us something by telling them this. What is it? He said to them, Oh my angels, I am about to create a creation, a being made of clay. And the angels know that there are angels made of light and Allah had created the jinns made of fire. Allah only knows what else He has created before us. We don't know. We haven't been informed. But now the angels are told that a creature is going to be created from clay. Now the angels had known the jinns before what they had done. They shed blood and corrupted on earth. This earth was here before us. And the jinns lived here, and they still do. And they corrupted and shed blood. So Allah sent the angels down, and they actually had a battle, and they forced them out into the islands of the world. That's where their headquarters are. This is knowledge which Allah told us about. So the angels replied, أتجعل فيها من يفسد فيها ويسفك الدماء ونحن نسبح بحمدك ونقدس لك. They said, O our Lord, are you going to create a creature on earth that will shed blood again and corrupt again when we glorify your name and your and praise? They're not questioning, but they're asking to seek knowledge. They're confused. The jinns, look what they did. We don't understand the reason behind creating another creation when they're going to shed blood and corrupt. God did not explain it to them because they will not understand until they see. So all He said was this, قَالَ إِنِّي أَعْلَمُ مَا لَا تَعْلَمُونَ. He said, I know that which you just do not know. So Allah created Adam alayhi salam.
1: Allah took dust from the earth, and that dust was taken from different parts of the earth. And you and I know that the soil on the earth is different colors. You have red, you have slightly lighter color, you have a darker color, you have different shades of brown and so on. So there were different shades and different colors. And He took these from different parts of the globe. From the valleys, from the mountaintops, from the sandy regions, from the rocky regions and so on. And Allah subhanahu wa ta'ala put it all together. This is why in mankind, nowadays we use the word genes. The genes within man, what do we understand? If something is in your genes, there is a likelihood that it will be passed on to your children, hereditary. So Adam alayhi salatu wasalam was created from different types, different colors and different qualities. So from his progeny, There are different colors. So Allah subhanahu wa ta'ala then speaks about how He created this man. Allah subhanahu wa ta'ala first had this dust, and then He added water to it, it became soil, and then He shaped it up, it became clay, and He left it. He left it for a while. Now, what was the size of Adam alayhi salatu wasalam? Very interestingly, the narration says, Sittuna dhira'an, 60 feet. And the hadith says, خَلَقَ اللَّهُ آدَمَ عَلَى صُورَتِهِ. Allah created Adam upon His image. Now, what is meant by this? When me and you were born, how were we created? A little seed began to multiply, and thereafter the form was given slowly but surely. But with Adam alayhi salam, it was different. Allah created him on His image from day one, which means he was already big, he already had size, he already had eyes. That is the meaning of creation in His image, not the image of Allah. But Adam was created in the image of Adam wholly. In those meters, he was already an adult when he was created.
0: When Allah created Adam alayhi salam, Iblis had heard the angels what they had asked, and everybody's talking about it. And Iblis, he's starting to think here, what is so special about this creature which God had created? Curiosity. And at the same time, something began to develop in his heart, a form of jealousy. Why? Here is Iblis among the rank of the angels, wanting to please his Lord, loves his Lord, wants to please him. And now something had come up which he had never anticipated, never thought of, and suddenly he feels something strange coming out. He could have controlled it, but he let it consume him. It was the jealousy. Jealousy began. So he went to look at this creature, and he saw it. It didn't look too impressive to him. It was made of clay, dark. It was dark in color because there was no soul in it. It was just clay. He tapped it and he kicked it, and it made a ringing sound. And he was able to flow through it. Because he's created from a less denser material, which is flames of fire, he was able to flow through this body. And he found, as in the hadith, he found that we were hollow. So he thought, you are a weak creature. That's what he thought. As time went, Allah left the body of Adam alayhi salam like that. And every time Iblis looked at it, he felt fear a bit. Looking at a dead body is quite frightening, isn't it? Well, imagine seeing something like that. Iblis saw it and he was frightened. But at the same time, he's trying to beat his fear and say, I'm better than you. You're not going to be better than me.
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Muslims during the golden age of Islam, between the 7th and the 17th centuries AD, traveled throughout the planet and had a profound impact upon human relations. And when the Portuguese had finally overcome the Muslims in Al-Andalus, in 1492 we find the last stronghold, Granada, falling. They inherited a technology that was a combination of the technologies of China and India and ancient Europe and Africa and the world. And it is reported that one of the conquerors, known as an explorer, Vasco da Gama, he rounded the Cape of Good Hope in the 15th century, and he was seeking a way around southern Africa. It was not surprising that he was able to do this, because his boat was designed by Muslims, and he carried an astrolabe with him and other devices, and Morescos were on his boat, and he hired a navigator, Ahmed bin Majid. And so he found his way around with Islamic help and reached into the Indian Ocean. And the Arab seafarers were familiar with the Indian Ocean from earliest times. Now historians and geographers are realizing that not only did they travel the East African coastline, but they went deep into the south. What is reported is that they actually went around the southern part of Africa, and they made it into the Cape of Good Hope long before European presence. The first recorded presence of Muslims in the Cape, where we actually have written records, is coming in the Western Cape around the 1650s. And in what is now known as Cape Town, the Dutch established a colony on the coastline. In this colony, they brought slaves and political prisoners from India, from Indonesia, from New Guinea, from Malaysia, from Madagascar, and from East and West Africa. And this base of operations that the Dutch had developed, you could say, or is now known as the mother city of South Africa. And within the Cape itself, there were a number of early Islamic personalities. In these personalities, there was Tuan Mataren, who was a prisoner on Robben Island. There was also Tuan Rahman and Tuan Mahmud, who came from Sumatra in Indonesia. In 1667, they were able to establish a community in an area of Cape Town that is known as Constantia. And by 1694, and especially in April 2nd of 1694, a special personality comes into the Cape region. That is Sheikh Yusuf of Makassar. He arrived as a political prisoner, and he was known to be a very important person within Indonesia and all of the Malaysian lands. He came in with his family and 49 followers. He was related to one of the sultans of Indonesia. He had made pilgrimage to Mecca in 1644. He stayed in Mecca, and he became fluent in the Arabic language. He memorized the Quran. He became proficient in

0: that a community starts to develop. And we find, again, a beautiful blending that is happening within cultures that develops the culture of the people of the Cape. The Dutch had used their superior weapons to defeat the Indonesians. They also used division between emirs and kings and greed, something similar to what happened in Andalusia. Sheikh Yusuf himself resisted colonization. And with 4,000 fighters, he resisted for a long period of time until finally he was captured and exiled to Sri Lanka. From Sri Lanka, he then entered into the Cape. And so he is recognized as a very important personality within South African Muslim culture. He is looked.
1: Hey, Ghulam.
2: Yeah?
1: Did I return your lawnmower last month?
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1: Oh, no. Now what'll I do? I wanted to borrow it again, man.
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1: Bismillahirrahmanirrahim. Assalamu alaikum warahmatullahi wabarakatuh. As we welcome you once again this morning to the airwaves of Salaam Media. It is a Friday edition of News and Views with myself, Inayat Wadi. Juma Mubarak to one and all. We trust and hope that you're going to be enjoying a wonderful, a blessed Juma and a wonderful Friday, inshallah. Taking a look ahead at what we have in store this morning on the News and Views program, we are taking a look at claims with regard to expropriation, the Expropriation Act. And here we're talking about expropriation without compensation. And we are taking a look at this act, which has been heavily criticized in terms of rewriting the constitution on a compensation. We will be talking with the director at Pathways Institute, Maziboko Jara, this morning. Also taking a look at what has been doing the rounds with regards to halal certification in South Africa. Now, we've heard about an Israeli-aligned lobby targeting the halal certification brands in South Africa, and it is being seen as Islamophobic. We've got the CEO of the MJC Halal Trust, Molana Zakaria Falenda, who will be with us this morning. The Friday edition of Juma Inspiration this morning is with Molana Ansar Johardin. Also taking a look after 9 a.m., 3 years behind bars for the former Prime Minister of Pakistan, Imran Khan, and the pressure mounts for his release. We are talking with the PTI's South African Media Secretary, Hamza Yunus, this morning. Also taking a look this morning at South African Muslim Women's United for Ghazza Sawuk, and we're talking with their chief coordinator this morning, Shamshad Sayed, ahead of the second International Women's Month conference that is taking place this coming weekend. So we've got a fair amount of ground to cover this morning. Stay with us. Don't go away.
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0: Well, we continue with the broadcast this morning, taking a look at Expropriation Act, and we're talking about the Institute of Race Relations leading a case against the Expropriation Act, saying and arguing that sections of the law tilt the compensation framework in favour of reduced or even no compensation. Now, we know this is quite a thorny issue in South Africa at this point in time with regard to land and the Expropriation Act. We're going across to be joined by the director at Pathways Institute, Maziboko Jara. Maziboko, good morning to you, sir, and welcome to the show.
1: Good morning, Inayet. Thanks for having me. Greetings also to your viewers.
0: Yes, Maziboko, we know that the whole question surrounding land and expropriation is a major topic in South Africa. It's always been a thorny issue. And now that we are learning about the Expropriation Act rewriting constitution or the constitution on compensation, what are your thoughts?
1: It's made thorny by those who gained property and land under colonialism and apartheid, whereas the constitution of the country is very clear. The constitution mandates land reform, the constitution allows expropriation, and the amount of compensation to be paid for expropriation does not have to be market value. Section 25(3) of the constitution, for example, says relevant circumstances must be taken into account when calculating the amount of compensation. What is the current use of the property? What is the history of the acquisition and use of the property? That refers to colonialism and apartheid by and large. What is the market value? What is the extent of direct state investment and subsidy in the acquisition and beneficial improvement of the property? What is the purpose of the expropriation? In other words, the market value is just but one factor. In fact, the market value, the other factors should be subtracted from the market value. That isn't the constitution of the country. Further, the same section, section 25(3), also says the time and manner of payment must be just and equitable, reflecting an equitable balance between the public interest and the interests of those affected. That's very key. Again, that shows that market value is not the primary consideration. I want to take it further. The phrase, the time and manner of payment, says something else. It does not have to be immediate compensation. It does not have to be cash compensation. For example, we saw in countries like Taiwan and Singapore, when there was land redistribution in those countries, where governments would tie the landowners to the economy of the country through issuing bonds in public companies. So we can be paying those whose land is expropriated through bonds and other forms of payment, which can be paid over time. So the constitution is very clear. But also, the constitution does not provide any right to property. For example, when it comes to education, to health, to housing, the formulation of the constitution would say everyone has a right to education, to housing, and a clean environment. When it comes to property, there is no such express statement. Instead, there's actually a negative reading. That negative reading says in section 25(1) of the constitution, no one may be deprived of property except in terms of a law of general application, and no law may permit arbitrary deprivation of property. So to reinterpret that phrase, it basically means property may be deprived. In other words, the state may take property, but that must be done through a law of general application, a law that applies to everyone, and it must not be arbitrary. So the constitution is very clear in this regard. That's why I'm emphasizing that to refer to it as a controversy is only a controversy to those who own property. But if you look at poor people across the country in townships, in informal settlement, in rural areas, there's massive hunger for land. The state needs powerful instruments to redistribute land, to acquire land and redistribute land. The Expropriation Act is in line with the constitution in this regard.
0: Maziboko, the fact that we have organizations like the Institute of Race Relations. Together, it's a consolidated challenge with the likes of a lobby group, AfriForum, the Democratic Alliance, raising this challenge and arguing that, you know, this whole framework is in favor of reduced or no compensation, and also at the same time are opposed that to the fact that it actually violates constitutional property rights. What are your thoughts that, you know, these are now, this consolidated challenge is coming through from a combination of groups, obviously lobby groups like AfriForum, but also at the same time a party that is in parliament, a party that is part and parcel of the government of national unity, challenging the constitution?
1: All those parties you are mentioning, DA, AfriForum, the Vaderlandsdagteng, the Institute of Race Relations, are against the constitution in this instance. They are anti-constitutional. As I've just explained in the earlier engagement, the constitution mandates expropriation. The constitution does not protect private property rights in the way they are arguing. So their arguments are actually against the constitution. What they are seeking to do here is to delegitimize the tool of expropriation in defense of their landed interests. They've got the land already. They do not want to redistribute land. They want to sustain land hunger. And to do so, they are misrepresenting what the constitution says in front of the court. Remember, this is not the first time they are doing this. They've done this with a wholesale challenge to transformation, to affirmative action, and other measures to redress historical injustice. So what unfortunately most of the media and most of the public do not understand is how unconstitutional they are. I want to also refer further to another section of the constitution just to demonstrate how unconstitutional they are. Section 25(8) says further, no provision of this section, in other words, section 25, may impede the state from taking legislative and other measures to achieve land, water, and related reform in order to redress the results of past racial discrimination. So again, that's section 25(8). Basically says that the state must take additional measures to effect the reform on land, on water, and so on. So these parties are not referring to any of these arguments. Instead, what they are doing is to assert property rights which are not defined in a positive way in the constitution. Yes, there is old standing jurisprudence from the past that protects property rights, but the duty then of parliament, the duty of government, is to ensure that those laws are brought up to date with the new constitutional regime. That's exactly what the Expropriation Act is doing. You remember, there was an old Expropriation Act from 1975, which was only mentioning public purpose. Public purpose would be your roads, your haul train, your train station, your bridges, your dams. So it was allowing for expropriation in those circumstances for a public purpose. But in the new constitution, Section 25 says expropriation can also be undertaken for the purpose of a public interest. And Section 25(4)(a) says the public interest in this instance includes the nation's commitment to land reform. So the public purpose and public interest are very key in ensuring that we can achieve redress. Now, the South Africans must ask themselves, why do these parties then stand up, waste the public's time, waste the court's time, and get all of us to get lawyers when they are arguing against the constitution? You see, that's the kind of commitment to defend inequality and crimes of colonialism and apartheid that these parties are committed to. So what is required here is a good progressive court decision. This is why my organization, the Zabalaza Pathways Institute, has joined the court proceedings. This is why Minister Nyonso, the EFF, and others are also joining these court proceedings to defend the rights of the landless. And beyond this act itself, what government needs is a further legislation on redistribution, but also government needs to build the capacity to acquire land and redistribute it effectively. That's where the battle should head to now.
0: Yes, Mazibuko, I'm going to go for a quick ad break. If you just, oblige and just for a few minutes, I'd just like to engage you a bit more just to talk a bit about land reform.
1: Okay.
0: Thank you.
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0: Well, the time is just gone, 19 minutes past 8, as we continue on this morning's edition of News and Views, taking a look at land reform, the Expropriation Act, and my guest today is Director at Pathways Institute, Maziboko Jara. Maziboko, just to continue and just to talk a bit about land reform and just to look at the current status and some of the issues surrounding land reform, and while parties like the DA and others are actually tied up with court challenges, the Expropriation Act. Three issues that I'd like to obviously talk about. One being the slow progress, where more than 30 years after apartheid has ended, since we've become a democracy as well, the process has still been very, very slow. The second has been the lack of support, where many new farmers, for example, who receive land, don't have enough money, equipment or training to make their farms viable and successful. And the third issue, the whole question surrounding unequal ownership in the country still persists, because we still see historical patterns in terms of the minority owning the large majority of land in this country.
1: Indeed, we still maintain colonial and apartheid land ownership patterns. According to researchers from the University of the Western Cape, since 1994, less than 10% of agricultural land has been redistributed. Remember, the original target from 1994 to 1999, just for those 5 years, was meant to be 30% of agricultural land. 30 years later, we are still less than 10%. So That is explained by the fact that the ANC government opted for the willing buyer, willing seller principle. In other words, it would buy land in the open market only when there's a willing seller. That clearly was going against the mandate of the constitution and also was subjecting land reform to the availability of fiscal resources. And then if you are subject to that market transaction, you are then also subject to market value. I've already explained how market value is not supposed to be a major factor in land reform. And then what has also happened with the hollowing out of the state, the ANC government weakened the Department of Agriculture, weakened the Department of Land Affairs. How do you do that in the era of land reform? Also, what the ANC government did was to privatize a whole range of public institutions which benefited white farmers in the past. If you drive through the Northwest, through Limpopo and other provinces, you will come across silos, you will come across storage facilities, processing facilities. All of those were leased to cooperatives by the apartheid government, white cooperatives by the apartheid government. Now, those were privatized by the ANC government in the era of land reform, when new farmers were supposed to benefit. Instead of maintaining those in public hands or even building new facilities in the former homelands, the ANC government has not done that. Another example, the country has less than 6,000 extension officers. Those would be your field workers with agricultural skills who should be going to villages, who should be going to small farms, providing advice, technical expertise and support. We're not producing enough extension officers. We've got some agricultural colleges, but they are underfunded and are often poorly governed. So basically, the regime that we have is not conducive to land reform. It doesn't help to ensure that new farmers can be productive actors who produce food, who produce other goods, who transform the rural economy. So yes, expropriation is needed. Yes, redistribution is needed. But over and above that, we need a wider agrarian reform. I've not even spoken yet about the value chains. For example, how retail puts pressure on products of small farmers, squeezing small farmers through the pricing mechanism, or even how suppliers, whether it's suppliers of tractors, of fertilizers, or other inputs to agriculture, also have significant power over small farmers. What's also important here is global trade. For example, the price of maize is not determined by the production costs of farmers, but it's actually determined by the Chicago Board of Trade. The Chicago Board of Trade is the stock exchange for maize futures, where there's speculation. So now farmers produce, irrespective of what the costs they incurred, what the global market determines is the price they will get. That's a further squeeze on small farmers. Similarly, the opening up of chicken and a whole range of other agricultural products to global competition means that you can get dumping of cheaper chicken from Brazil, from the US, in ways that make poultry production here very uncompetitive. You've seen even big companies, big farmers, even big white farmers in the poultry sector struggling against the dumping of cheaper chicken. So we need a new regime when it comes to protecting our agricultural products. Remember, in the apartheid past, there were maize boards, potato boards, the egg and dairy board, which would determine prices in ways that ensured that farmers could meet their costs, but also consumers would get competitive access to good quality products. That system was dismantled. So for this new period, we need a new revitalized land and agricultural policy that can support small farmers effectively, protect our jobs, protect the capacity of our local sectors to produce effectively.
0: Well, Mazibuko, I think that Allah is another subject on its own, and I know it's a subject for huge debate in terms of how South Africa and in terms of our agriculture actually ties in with what is happening globally as well. That is a huge topic, and I'm sure at some point in time we will try and unpack and engage, but unfortunately we don't have the time right now. But for now, we thank you. We do appreciate you taking time out for us right here on Salam Media. All the best to you, sir.
1: Thank you very much. Good wishes to you and your viewers.
0: Mazimboko Kanyuso Jara with us this morning, Director of Pathways Institute. And once again, the whole question surrounding land reform. And it's going to be interesting to see those that are challenging the lines of AfriForum, the Institute of Race Relations, the Democratic Alliance, taking this matter to the Western Cape High Court, and just to see what actually plays out in court in terms of arguing and challenging the Expropriation Act. With that, we're going to go for a break. We come back. Apartheid Israel's aligned lobby targeting halal certification in South Africa. We'll be joined by Chief Executive Officer of the MJC, Maulana Zakaria Flalenda.
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8: So we didn't go in with expectations, but we didn't what really happened to us there. Julie on the 8th of September left for from Mecca going Jordan and going straight to Palestine. We got off the train and got Jordan. We left our agent and we left for the border on the 8th of September. Time that we were on the LNB border, the shootout, the Jordanian ordinary opened fire at the LNB. Once they closed the border, they said in closing the border. So we made much and we said, look, our intention was to come. So Julia, I have to tell you this about the Israelis. They have total control. They close things when they want to. They might say the border until 6, but if they feel that they want, Bismillah, they close it.
9: That was the Lava Kirabika, director, playwright, novelist, talk show host, and community activist.
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10: 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It should not come as any surprise that the CIA would have in South Africa, but specifically also that is known as the ruling party. No. Even before democracy, they always had interest in the, even when South Africa became public in 1961. But the CIA's interest extends not just to the but to every single political party in this country. The question becomes, what extent are the leaders of parties aware of this?
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0: Well, the time is just gone 8:30, 2 a.m. as we continue with today's edition of News and Views. And we'd like to now move on talking about an article or a letter that was written to in the Business Day. Daniel Jacoby is his name, South African Friends of Israel. And this is now questioning halal certification in South Africa and also talking about the consumer's role. Now, the article speaks about certain statistics. It talks about 60% of food products sold in South Africa are halal certified. It speaks about major retailers carrying as much as 80% to 90% halal certified products on their shelves. And it singles out the three major halal authorities in South Africa, SENHA, the MJC Halal Trust, and the National Independent Halal Trust, but also at the same time talking about Muslims making up 2 to 3% of the population of South Africa and imposing halal on what we what he says is a largely Christian population. To respond to this, we joined now by the Chief Executive Officer at the MJC Halal Trust, Maulana Zakaria Falenda. Maulana, assalamu alaikum wa rahmatullahi wa barakatuh. Jumma Mubarak and welcome to you.
15: Alaikum assalam wa rahmatullahi
0: wa barakatuh. Yes, Maulana, I sent you that letter and I'm sure you must have received it as well earlier on. But also there have been certain responses. We've seen the MRN respond, Iqbal Jassat, or responded almost immediately a few hours after this article had actually appeared. But just firstly, your overall view on what Daniel Jacoby has written to the Business Day and some of the claims that he makes.
15: Like you have indicated in your introduction, a lot of numbers being mentioned, 60% of products and three major certification bodies, 2% Muslim, lots of figures being mentioned there. And I don't know if the figures have been independently verified, but, you know, in terms of transparency, we have no problems with transparency. If these numbers are correct and then it's fine. In and of itself, these numbers don't indicate to anything nefarious. It doesn't indicate to any sort of a covert or overt program that is happening. If these numbers are the reality, and then we welcome transparency as a Muslim community, and even as a certification body, we stand by transparency. The problem comes with the word imposition. That halal is an imposition, actually, and that framing is something which is sort of politicizing halal, and halal is not a political thing. It is a certification that allows Muslims access to South African Muslims access to foods. It is a voluntary quality assurance and market access system. And that allows businesses to serve diverse communities. It is completely voluntary. So the word imposition is sort of a little bit it's misleading, definitely, because it's there to serve diverse communities while remaining fully available to everyone. I do want to get stuck into some of those numbers that you mentioned, but that's my opening, Brother Inayat.
0: Yes, Maulana. In fact, you know, obviously we will look at those numbers. But also I think what is important to understand is we've seen the response come through from Iqbal Jassat at the Media Review Network. And I think what is important to understand is his piece did not venture into the trap about money being generated from halal certification. Because when one looks at the kosher requirements as well, they have their own organization that certifies kosher as well. So that is not a subject for debate. But the key issue here is the argument that he put forward, and to discredit this argument on the practice of halal certification, to frame it as an imposition, as we spoke about, to other faith groups as well. But again, as the MJC, as the other halal authorities, we don't owe any explanation, because again, this is starting to see as halal certification being branded as Islamophobic.
15: I'll be careful to use the word Islamophobia, because Islamophobia sort of takes us down a different path, and that would be an assumption. I would be more comfortable dealing with the facts and educating our Muslims and non-Muslims around the facts. So the statement that 60% of products are halal certified, if that is a fact, I don't know for sure, but if that is a fact, there's absolutely nothing wrong with that. The presence of certification does not mean that consumers are compelled to participate in the beliefs behind it. You know, if you are eating a Gatsby has been invented here in South Africa by a halal takeaways. If you are eating a Gatsby, it by no means means you are that you are becoming Muslim because you are eating a Gatsby. If you are eating cashew nuts that have a halal certification stamp on, when you eat those cashew nuts, it doesn't mean that you are becoming Muslim. If those same cashew nuts has a vegan certification on, it doesn't necessarily mean that when you eat those cashew nuts that suddenly you become vegan and you're not going to eat meat anymore. There are many products that carry certification that most consumers never think about. The singling out of halal does seem a bit strange. It does seem a bit strange. And people like Iqbal Jassat and them, they are venturing down a path that they could possibly be underlying reasons. I'm not going to venture down those underlying reasons. You know, I'm in the halal certification industry. So most consumers, they never think about kosher. They don't even look at the stamps. They never think about organic. They never think about fair trade. They never think about the ISO standards that's on there. They never think about the HACCP. They never think about the vegan. All these stamps, they never think about the packaging itself. There's certain ISO standards that goes with the packaging itself. The presence of any of these certifications, it does not mean that the consumers are compelled to participate in the beliefs.
0: Yes, Molana, but also I think when one looks at it from a business perspective as well, and in the interest of free trade as well, where businesses are actually free to seek certification where there is a demand, where there is a consumer demand. And also we know that we're not only talking about South Africa, we're not talking about local demand, but also in terms of export demand and export markets that actually require certification.
15: Yes, you know, this is definitely not a religious issue as much as it is an issue. The article appears in the Business Day. And it's strange that it appears in the Business Day, because the Business Day is usually, it's dedicated sort of to entrepreneurs, to people who are in that sector. And you know, it is an opportunity. Halal for the business sector is an opportunity to reach a demographic that they usually cannot reach. And this is the reality. Muslims, there are over a billion Muslims in the world. We make up almost a third of the global population. You know, for any producers of food and beverages to ignore a segment that is so big, it does not make commercial sense. It does not make commercial sense. And if you can do it, and if businesses can do it without incurring extra costs, so they can have one production line that serves everyone, is cheaper than producing separate halal and non-halal versions. So this reduces costs. It allows you to access export markets. It allows you to access local markets. And so this argument of why should 2% determine the standards for everyone, the response is straightforward. Businesses do not certify products of population percentages. They don't certify vegan because vegan is 1%. They don't certify kosher because kosher is less than 2%. They don't do it because of that. They certify because it makes commercial sense. So the author of the article, he says things that make sense, but he frames it in a way that seems to put the community, sort of the Muslim community, sort of on a back foot. And I think this is sort of the problem. This is sort of what is irking some of the readers of that article. Well, you know, also he's referring to the Christian nation. This is probably the most problematic framing in the article, the Christian nation. South Africa is not constitutionally a Christian nation. It is a constitutional democracy with freedom of religion. And so to refer to South Africa as a Christian nation, yes, we know that there are Christians in South Africa, as there are Muslims, as there are Hindus, as there are the tribal religions. So that framing is also problematic. And so businesses, they cater for minorities in South Africa. And this is something actually that we as a nation should be proud of. We are such a diverse community, and this is one of the areas that the diversity comes through very strongly. And I think it's a cause for celebration rather than to find a problem. And I think this puts the author really in a light of trying to cause problems where it's something really that we need to be celebrating.
0: Yes, Maulana, in fact, you answered my question was going to be with regard to the Christian country. But Maulana, you have answered that. But final thoughts, Maulana. Are we expecting, you know, halal authorities to respond?
15: I think it's important to respond only to something that is not true. We are 2%, definitely, or more. I don't know, this 2% figure has been going around for decades. I don't know what the current number is, but what we need to understand is that there is nothing wrong with that. There's absolutely nothing wrong that we are 2% and that there are products on the shelves that cater for us. That is not a problem. And if we should respond, it's going to be in the form of transparency. I think we would probably put out, we would fact check these numbers. And if these numbers are real, we would sort of put it out ourselves. And then we would respond to those numbers in a different way that the author responded to those numbers.
0: Well, Maulana, Jazakallah khairan so much for that, and also for your time with us this morning right here on Salaam Media. All the best, and once again, a blessed Juma, inshallah. Assalamu alaikum wa rahmatullahi wa barakatuh.
15: Shukran for the opportunity. Jazakumullahu khair. Juma Mubarak to you also. Assalamu alaikum wa rahmatullah.
0: Wa alaikum salam wa rahmatullahi wa barakatuh. Maulana Zakaria Falander, Chief Executive Officer at the MJC Halal Trust. Just to get some response on this article that appeared in the Business Day, questioning halal in South Africa. The time has just gone 8:44. We're going to go for a break. We come back. It's Juma Inspirations.
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17: 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Al Jamaa aim to regularize shack dwellers by giving them land tenure. 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
19: 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The Al Imdad Foundation

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3: It's not a surprise, and I'm happy that the Concord has done this. Remember that the report had identified a few things which it said the president needed to answer to based on the evidence that they had found. The report acknowledged that some of the evidence was not ideal, but said that from both sides, that was the case. I don't know what he was thinking. Some people have postulated that perhaps the issue was the fact that that court is under judge president John Hlophe, who is an embattled judge president, and the president might suspect that he wouldn't be able to get a fair treatment in that court. But that is unfounded because there's already built-in recourse for any court outcome where any litigant is not happy about. So the president should have actually gone to that court.
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4: We believe that the DA is practicing killing of people in Gaza indirect by declaring them to support Israel. There was a statement issued by our country saying that they are aware of recruiting people from South Africa to fight alongside with them in Palestine. The government has made it clear that anyone, ex-soldiers, former soldiers, who will fight with Israel against Palestine, that will be committing treason. People will face consequences. I want to say that all DA Muslim council, all other DA councillors who sympathize with PAIN must resign from the DA. We reach the conclusion after DA has said that African government must ban the of Palestine flag in South Africa. So that is how we reach to the conclusion. The DA must be punished.
5: Zuma from the SACP.
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6: I think we must immediately dash their hopes. This is strictly for white South Africans. We know, for example, they are not going to qualify, unfortunately, as people are not. Because the Trump administration has made it very clear in terms of one of the executive orders that they are not interested in any minorities in terms of migration, immigration, refugees, etc., and has blocked it except for white South Africans, Afrikaners in particular. So unfortunately, our colored and Indian compatriots will not qualify because this is a racist thing. It's racism at its best from the Trump administration. And it is, as we all know, it is based on complete lies. The question we must ask ourselves is, how does a country like South Africa respond to such blatant lies?
5: Dr. Oscar van Heerden, Senior Research Fellow at the Center for African Diplomacy and Leadership at UJ.
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7: I think, as you know, I'm new to politics. I was an international businessman. I was the head of a couple of international investment groups, specifically focused on investment infrastructure on the continent of Africa. Since the day that I decided to step up my big boy pants on and take them on for what they are doing wrong, because the only way to do it is to do it without fear, without favor, and believe that our gods, Allah, and South Africans today find themselves waking up just physically now in the dark, but facing newspaper article after media art of cartels, ministers in part of gangs, a judge announcing in a court that the echelon of our policing service have indeed been infiltrated by gangs, a president that sits there in limbo, president with no active.

0: leadership mandate, in my opinion, anymore.
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3: Well, it is the day of Friday and the day of Jummah, and the time of the day where we bring you Jummah inspirations, spiritual reflections and nasiha with our respected scholars and ulama. And this morning, alhamdulillah, we have the pleasure once again of Maulana Ansar Johardeen. Maulana, assalamu alaikum wa rahmatullahi wa barakatuh. Welcome and jazakallah khairan so much for your time.
4: Wa alaikum assalam wa rahmatullahi wa barakatuh. Shukran jazilan for the opportunity for me to be with you. I say assalamu alaikum wa rahmatullahi to yourself and to all the listeners, all the viewers, inshallah. May Allah Ta'ala grant us barakah on this beautiful day of Jumu'ah, inshallah.
3: Wa alaikum assalam wa rahmatullahi wa barakatuh. And ameen ya rabbal alameen. Maulana, bismillahir rahmanir rahim. The platform is all yours.
4: Okay, jazakumullah khair wa jaza. 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Wa salatu wa salamu ala rasulillah. Firstly, we thank and we praise Allah subhanahu wa ta'ala. And after thanking and praising Allah subhanahu wa ta'ala, we send salawat, we send durood on our beloved Nabi Muhammad sallallahu alayhi wa sallam, the Khatamun Nabiyyin, the seal of prophethood, the one that was sent as rahmatan lil alameen, as a mercy unto all of creation. So being the day of Jumu'ah, it is such a beautiful day. It is the day that the Nabi Muhammad sallallahu alayhi wa sallam has taught us that the best day that the sun can rise upon, it is the day of Jumu'ah. And subhanAllah, today I want to mention a hadith, and I want to take us back 1400 years to the first revelation of the Nabi Muhammad sallallahu alaihi wasallam. And this occurred, as we all know the history, in the cave of Hira. The Nabi Muhammad sallallahu alaihi wasallam, he had this habit, and he had this routine where he would go to the cave of Hira, which was at that time, Jabal Nur was on the outskirts of Makkah. It wasn't in Makkah itself. And subhanAllah, he would go there and he would reflect and he would ponder. And we find that during this occasion where Jibreel alayhi salam comes to the Nabi Muhammad sallallahu alayhi wasallam, and an unlettered man, a person that grew up in Makkah al-Mukarramah, and Jibreel gives him this first revelation. And subhanAllah, in the hadith Bukhari, it is narrated, the Nabi, and the hadith says, فَرَجَعَ بِهَا رَسُولُ اللَّهِ صَلَى اللَّهُ عَلَيْهِ وَسَلَّمُ يَرْجُفُ فَأَهْدُهُ. The Nabi Muhammad sallallahu alayhi wa sallam, when this occasion happened and Jibreel came and he revealed to him this first verses, and this verse of Iqra, read that. And the Nabi sallallahu alayhi wa sallam answered, Ma ana biqari, I am not a person that can read. And subhanAllah, and he received this first revelation, and he was very troubled and he was very afraid. And subhanAllah, he didn't know what was happening. This was something totally new to him. And it was filled him with anxiety and uncertainty. And the hadith says the Nabi Muhammad sallallahu alaihi wasallam returned to his home and he went rushing home with his heart trembling. So this was something that now made everything that he was used to different. It was something totally different. He didn't know what was going on. There was great uncertainty, and he was so anxious and so troubled by this. Subhanallah, and he was afraid, and he goes back home and he comes to his wife Khadija radiallahu ta'ala anha, and he says to her, Zammiluni, Zammiluni, cover me, please. And she can see the fear in him, and she can see the anxiety, subhanallah. And he tells her what happened. He tells her about the revelation of this first verse about the coming of Jibreel alayhi salam, and how he held him, how Jibreel alayhi salam held him, and how he revealed these verses, and how he didn't know what was going on. And subhanAllah, and in our lives, in our times, sometimes we are faced with uncertainties, with difficulties, with challenges and all these things, when suddenly everything we are used to is just disrupted. Like, for example, now recently what happened with the xenophobia. We had so many of our brothers and sisters, subhanAllah, from Malawi that had established a life there in South Africa and were uprooted and were sent back to their countries, and everything, just their whole lives were just became upside down, subhanAllah. But now I'm making that comparison because now I'm trying to show you that in the time of the Nabi Sallallahu Alaihi Wasallam, when this first revelation came, it was also something that was now disrupted the whole life of the Nabi Sallallahu Alaihi Wasallam. But subhanAllah, when he came to his wife, this was something so beautiful, the words of Khadija radiallahu ta'ala anha to the Nabi Muhammad Sallallahu Alaihi Wasallam. And she says to him, after he tells her what had transpired and what happened, and he says to her, Kalla wallahi ma yuhzik Allahu abadan. She says, never, by Allah, your Lord will never ever disgrace you. He will never ever disgrace you. And she says to him, Inka latasilu rahim. That, oh Muhammad, you are a person that keeps his family ties. Innaka latasilu rahim. Wa tahmilu al-kalb. You are a person that carries the burdens of those that are weak and those that are going through difficulty. If their difficulty, you make it your difficulty so that you try to assist them. وَتَكْسِبُ الْمَعْدُومِ. And you, if you see somebody in need, you are a person that would go out of his way to try and assist that person, even if it means that you yourself have to take your own wealth or you have to work yourself to help somebody else. وَتَقْرِبْ ضَيْفَ. And you are somebody that honors a guest whenever they come. وَتُعِينُ عَلَى نَوَائِبِ الْحَقِّ. And you are one that will help when any calamity strikes. You are one that will help in the course of truth. SubhanAllah. These were five qualities of the Nabi Muhammad sallallahu alaihi wasallam that he stood out for even before receiving the revelation and becoming the Nabi of Allah subhanahu wa ta'ala. But here Khadija radiallahu ta'ala anha, she mentions these qualities. And subhanAllah, and she says, Kalla, never, wallahi la yuhzik Allah. Allah will never ever, your Lord will never ever, he will never ever forsake you, nor will he ever disgrace you, because you have these qualities. And in today's times, when we are facing challenges and the difficulties that we go through, and we see sometimes uncertainties, and we see things that turn our lives upside down, and we see all these challenges and we're faced with them. Here in this hadith, Khadija mentions five things, five qualities, five characteristics that if we have this, and wallahi, her words can't be more true. That Allah, your Lord, will never ever forsake you. The first one is, إِنَّكَ لَتَصِلُ الرَّحِمِ. The Nabi ﷺ was somebody that keep the family ties. Let us keep our family ties. In times of difficulty, in times of strifes, times of challenges, let's keep that family ties. وَتَحْمِلُ الْكَلْ. And let us, like the Nabi Muhammad sallallahu alaihi wasallam had that quality where he would carry the burdens of the weak, meaning he would look after those that are less fortunate than himself. And let us look after those that are less fortunate. Let us look at those that don't have and try to be there for them. وَتَكْسِبُ الْمَعْدُومِ. And let us try to actively be the ones that will help the others, those that have nothing. And let us, when we have when we do have guests, let us honor our guests, and let us always strive in the cause of truth whenever any calamity befalls us. So if we can have these qualities, inshallah, we can be following in the way that the Nabi Muhammad sallallahu alaihi wasallam used to live, even before he received that revelation from Allah, before he received Nubuwa, and he became the Nabi of Allah subhanahu wa ta'ala, who is sayyura khalqillah, the best of Allah ta'ala's creation. We make dua that on this day of Jumu'ah, may Allah subhanahu wa ta'ala make us that ummah that Allah describes in the Quran as khayra ummah, kuntum khayra ummah. You are the best of nations to come to this dunya. Like the Nabi Muhammad sallallahu alaihi wasallam taught us, we might be the last of the ummas that will that comes to this dunya, but inshallah, we will be the first ones to enter into that Jannah. May Allah Ta'ala grant each and every one of you a blessed Jumu'ah, and may Allah Ta'ala accept everybody's ibadah, and make these five qualities be in our lives. To keep that family ties, to take that burden of those that are weak, meaning to help those that are not as fortunate as ourselves, and to try ourselves actively to be there for those that have nothing, to honor our guests, and to always strive in the path of haq whenever any calamities befalls us. May Allah Ta'ala accept everybody's ibadah, inshallah. Fajazakumullahu khair al-jazak, wassalamu alaikum wa rahmatullahi wa barakatuh.
3: Ya Rabbil Alameen, wa alaikum salam wa rahmatullahi wa barakatuh, Mawlana, jazakallah khairan so much for those beautiful advices. Allah grant us understanding, but more importantly, to practice upon what has been said, and have yourself also a wonderful and a blessed Jummah, Mawlana. Assalamu alaikum wa rahmatullahi wa barakatuh. Mawlana Ansar Johardin was this morning's edition of Jummah Inspiration, and once again giving us the opportunity to spiritually reflect on this beautiful and this blessed day of Jummah. The time is just gone 9:04. This hour of news and views is brought to you by Africa Muslims Agency. Still to come on the show this morning, fired up with Hafiz Imran Chunara, CEO of Africa Muslims Agency and personal excellence mentor. We're also talking about 3 years anniversary and the imprisonment of former Pakistani Prime Minister Imran Khan, and also looking at South African Women United for Gaza. This is their second annual event, and we will be talking with the chief coordinator for the event that is taking place this weekend, Shamshad Sayed.
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2: Humanity sets the agenda.
5: We know that Israel is ideologically committed to the extermination of the Palestinian people. We know that because we have been observing it for more than 70 years. The genocide that started in Gaza is the culmination of a long-standing policy of systematic apartheid and dehumanization of the Palestinian people. We saw Benjamin Netanyahu describe Palestinians as subhuman, and this is reflected in the sentiment all across Israel, in which 50% of the public are calling for the full, total extermination of the Palestinian people. So this is something about the collective psyche of the Israeli state. It seeks to exterminate. There's a reason why Israel has bombed schools, hospitals, aid distribution centers. This is not a war. We must be very careful to not call it one, because a war is something typically fought over sovereignty or territory or resources. It is the deliberate crushing of a captive population that we have all been watching without intervening.
6: Osman Noor, coordinator of the organization Protect Palestine.
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3: Well, we are firmly in the second half of this morning's edition of News and Views. We welcome you back to the airwaves of Salam Media. And it's time now to look at Fired Up with personal excellence mentor and CEO of Africa Muslims Agency, Hafiz Imran Chunara. And the topic this morning, and this is important because I think for many of us, we know how close our children are to us. But what Hafiz Imran Chunara is asking is, what is the best gift to give to your children?
7: Hey there, hope you're having a fantastic day today. What's the best gift you could give to your children? Now think about it carefully. Hopefully in today's day and age, you're not going to say something like money or homes or cars or things. I'm not saying those are bad gifts. I'm just saying it's not necessarily the best gift you can give your children. Now, probably there may be some of you who will say, yeah, you know, my time is the best gift I can give my child. And that's pretty valuable, but it's not necessarily the best. And some of you may disagree with me, but hear me on this. Others may say my attention, when I give them my attention. Others may say it's my presence, you know, like being present. It's the best gift I can give my children. All of those have value. But let me challenge you on this to understand what's the best gift you can give your children. The best gift you can give your children is your own personal growth. Now, if you challenge me on that, ask yourself, are you one of those parents that resists the pain of personal growth? Because personal growth is hard work. It's painful. To become emotionally mature and mentally secure, to grow yourself personally, to heal from your past wounds, to deal with your biases, your judgments, to grow personally. It's a lot of hard work, but it's the best gift you can give your children. You see, because when you grow personally, then even the time that you give to them has different value. The attention you give to them, the presence of being with them, all has different value. Even the money, cars, houses that you might give them, you will attach different life lessons to it because of your own personal growth. So the best gift you can give to your children is your personal growth, your willingness to grow, your willingness to change, your willingness to get better, your willingness to become emotionally more mature and mentally more secure. Because when you embark on that journey, you will face challenges with your kids sometimes that will pain you in your heart. But you will be emotionally mature, mentally secure to handle it. And often that is what they need because it allows you to absorb some pain and create space for them. Wow. Best gift you can give your children is your own personal growth.
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8: As a country, we are envisaging to see new dynamics in politics. 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And in 2016, I would say none of the voters have believed that a small political party that holds small margins in terms of proportional representation in any sphere of government can lead.
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10: As in any case with the flat fires, that if it happens in the middle of the morning, difficult to say what has happened. 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
11: Hello, Mahapi, Secretary General of the Shack Dwellers Movement, known as Abathlali Basim John Dorlo.
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12: Now, the question is quite clear. This is not a foreigner problem. It's an issue that many minors that have the skills and many people that are poor, and of course there are elements that are suspect, have got into an area where the state has failed to close mines properly. I think there may be one closure certificate in the history of mine closures in this country, or recently I also read there may be even be 10. Why is it so difficult to close mines? When the Minister Kombuza speaks the way she does, she must know the law. When you want a mine in this country, you go to do prospecting, you get a mining license, and you make sure What are the plans when the mine will close? What is the life of the mine? How will waste be dealt with? It starts before the mine starts. Now you come at the end of the day, when you have 6,100 ownerless and derelict mines, you start shooting the victims of this process. Where are the companies?
6: Hassan Largat, an activist, social justice activist.
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3: Well, the time is just gone 17 minutes past nine as we move and look at the politics and the political dynamics that are playing out in Pakistan. And we've learned of Pakistan Tehreek-e-Insaf, members organizing protests in several cities across Pakistan. 3 years behind bars, the pressure is mounting for the release of Imran Khan. And we've also learned that Imran Khan, despite being in prison, remaining unbowed even after 3 years in the military's arbitrary detention. And also at the same time, we've learned of organizations, rights groups, Amnesty International, saying that Imran Khan has not even seen his family for more than 8 months and has had no meaningful access to his lawyers since December. We're joined now by PTI South Africa Media Secretary Hamza Yunus. Hamza, assalamu alaikum wa rahmatullahi wa barakatuh. Welcome and jazakallah khairan so much for your time.
17: Wa alaikum assalam. Thanks for having me. Thank you so much.
3: Yes, you know, obviously looking at it from a South African perspective, but we've seen it not only in Pakistan, but PTI supporters worldwide, obviously still expressing a lot of concern with regard to the detention of Imran Khan, his physical condition, his health condition. All of that has been a concern over a period of time. And once again, reminding the Pakistani government that 3 years is a long time, and the pressure is there now to call for his release once again.
17: 100% right. You are right. You know, this is very unprecedented what's going on in Pakistan, especially like a person like Imran Khan, who's above all the leaders, I can say, in the whole world. If you're comparing the leaders, Imran Khan is above them all. They got the great respect for his resilience. Actually, you know, in Pakistan, like Pakistan country, the international establishment and the local establishment, they need a puppet in the top of the Pakistan is a different country. Actually, they're ruling by, you know, who's ruling in Pakistan. This government is just doing any act, nothing they're doing. The behind is somebody else. You know very well what I want to say that actually. Main thing, Imran Khan, you can't blackmail them. That man is got pride. He's a man of dignity. That's why he's in the bars. They don't want to make any deal with that people. That's the main reason. That's why he's behind the bars actually.
3: Well, certainly.
17: If they can make a deal one day, if they make a deal with these people, they can come out in one day. And every whole media is saying that. But he don't want to lose his dignity. They teach us the dignity and resilience. That's why PTI, and look at the Pakistan, how many, especially, you know, Islam showing some mercy on the women's. And look at the women's side. How many women's in the prison? You're talking about only Imran Khan, but how many women's in the prison for no reason? You know, one lawyer, Iman Mazari, maybe you know about that. He's got that 14 years sentence just for one tweet. He's in behind the bars for 14 years. This is the Pakistani condition at the moment.
3: Well, certainly it's not a good condition. And also just coming back to Imran Khan as well, it's not only about him being behind bars. We know what happened. He wasn't given the right to a fair trial. He was then put into solitary confinement for a very, very long period. And also in terms of limited access to medical care, to his family, to his lawyers. And none of those rights are being granted to him, Hamza.
17: Yes, you are right. Not limited. There's no access. We don't know how is Imran Khan in these days. Nobody saw him for a long, long time. Even his children's. Imagine. His children are British nationals, but they can't see him. They're not getting the visa to go to Pakistan, and Pakistani government giving them promise, empty promise for a long time. You can go and see him, but they're not getting visa, and they didn't even talk to on the phone. For a long time, they didn't even talk to his father. You can imagine that. How difficult this thing for his children, even with his family. Look at his one of his sister. They got they make the case against them for just say one word. This is the Pakistani condition. You are right, 100%.
3: Yes. Now, let's just talk about the PTI supporters of Imran Khan. And we've seen all these protests that are taking place in all these cities in Pakistan. And I know that, you know, I've been in touch with PTI supporters in the UK and also looking at here in South Africa. What is the position here in South Africa at this point in time in obviously working towards his release?
17: Let's talk about outside the Pakistan first. Actually, the another politics party is vanished all over the world. There is no supporters for any other political party all over the world. It's only supporters you have out of the Pakistan is only PTI supporters. In Pakistan, there's a great protest, but you know how many people are being killed? People are so scared. And this time they changed the strategy. They're attacking your families, your mother, your sisters. There's a people are so scared. How many people are being killed? And our media is so compromised. They're not showing any real picture on the TV what's going on. How many people are being killed? Media is shuttered down in Pakistan. They're not showing the real picture. I can give you a small example what kind of media we have. You know, fourth largest party. Saad Rizvi and his brother, he kidnapped almost 1 year. Nobody even taking the name. Where is that, people? This is the Pakistani media. They're not showing the real picture. And, you know, even the international media is banned. You need to get NOC to cover the PTI protest. There's a great protest. What we can do, we are doing. But if government don't have any humanitarian basis, then what we can do? How many people they want to kill, I don't know, sir. This is the real picture of, there's a great protest, no doubt about it. 90% Pakistani is a supporter of Imran Khan at the moment in Pakistan. But what you can do if front of you, they have many guns and bullets and tear gases, but how long you can survive front of these things?
3: Yes. Hamza, do you have any other options besides protesting?
17: I already explained that way, but Imran Khan is not that taking that side, actually. There is the only way they can make that deal some kind of, and but I don't think if these things think they want to do, they can do it first day. But I don't think so. There's the only way we can protest and we can come to the media and tell the whole world what's going on in Pakistan against Imran Khan, the man who deserved the respect, but is behind the bar for no reason. The case is nothing. Imran Khan's one signature is more than that money and more than that cases. This signature is more expensive than anyone. People, you know, if you see last 100 years, how many people lose their life just because of Imran Khan, for Imran Khan. You can't see any president in a whole last 100 years, nobody did that. The people of Pakistan, what he did for Imran Khan. How many people lose their life just for Imran Khan's support? This is the best we can do. If you have any idea, you please tell us. I will convey the message to PTI people. Yes.
3: Yes, and just...
17: is the real story. Yes.
3: Yes, Hamza, and just finally, you know, when Imran Khan was removed from power, they used all sorts of excuses. They spoke about the economy. They spoke about how things were, how bad the situation was in Pakistan for the people of Pakistan. As the situation stands right now, under this government that has basically taken over or grabbed power from Imran Khan, has anything changed in Pakistan?
17: Pakistan is the worst of worst condition at the moment. Not even single thing is better than Imran Khan's. Debt of Pakistan after Imran Khan is a double. Since Pakistan is actually, since for 1947, whatever debt till Imran Khan's time, they got the same debt in last 3-4 years. This is the condition of the Pakistan. Pakistan is being, everybody in the, even Pakistan media is so compromised. They say it's physically Pakistan is being defaulted. They just don't want to announce it. This is the real condition of Pakistan. Not even one thing. Everything is get worse, worse, worse. Media, business, Pakistan. When Pakistan, Imran Khan was there, dollar was 180 rupees. Now it's almost between 260 to 300 rupees, almost double the dollar. You can imagine, nothing is being changed. It's getting not just worse. Actually, I don't have the real words and I can tell you how worse is Pakistan after Imran Khan.
3: Yes.
17: This is the real condition of.
3: Yes, and I think in the meanwhile, obviously, you know, as you mentioned, it all you can do at this point in time is just protest and, you know, just hope for the best, you know, that something can come out, because we've seen international bodies, we've seen the United Nations, we've seen Amnesty International issue statements. So there is big concern from right across the entire world on his condition right now.
17: You are right. Actually, I want to tell you a very different story. I know many people in USA, they just voted to Bill to the Trump because they thought the Trump is they can help the Imran Khan to come out. That's why they just all Pakistani supports the Trump. But somehow the things are being changed and they need a Pakistani in this, that all the games going on. That's why even Trump is not doing anything. Even they said himself, Imran Khan is behind the bar, is not right, but still they're not helping them and they're not putting any pressure on government of Pakistan. This is the real thing, but problem is they don't want to listen to anybody this time, because Imran Khan, if it comes out, this government can't survive. Only even 1 hour they cannot survive if Imran Khan comes out from the jail. That's why they don't want to release them. There is no case against Imran Khan. Imran Khan is the man of dignity, man of resilience, the man of pride. He didn't do anything wrong. We got only one leader after 70 years who's real man. That's why nobody liked them in Pakistan, in all world establishment. They don't like any person who's honest and they can't blackmail them. That's why Imran Khan behind the bars. That's going on in the world side.
3: Well, Hamza, jazakallah khairan so much for that, and also for your time with us this morning. We certainly will continue following developments as we have been for a long time, inshallah. But for now, we wish you all the best, inshallah. And once again, we thank you. We do appreciate you taking time
17: out. Thank you so much, sir, for having me. And please invite anytime. We will be available. And thank you so much, sir. Really nice to on this time. Thank you so much, sir.
3: Ameen. Assalamu alaikum wa rahmatullahi wa barakatuh.
17: Wa alaikum assalam wa rahmatullahi wa barakatuh.
3: Hamza Yunus, PTI South Africa Media Secretary, against the pressure mounting for the release of the former Prime Minister Imran Khan. The time has just gone 9:30. We'll be back.
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3: Well, we continue with the broadcast this morning. Still to come in a few minutes' time, Shamshad Sayed, Chief Coordinator, South African Women's United, hosting the second International Women's Month conference. But before that, on Wednesday night, I hosted on my Wednesday night talk show the panel discussion, and part of the panel was Professor Nidal Sakhar, who joined us from the United States of America, and we were discussing the disarmament that is demanded of the resistance in Palestine. And the question we raise is, what lies ahead for Hamas? Now, we know that the United States of America has been at the forefront of making these demands to Hamas. And Professor Nidal Sakhar launched a scathing attack on the United States of America in terms of its support for the Zionist regime in Israel. And we've seen that also reinforced with the election of Dr. Ahmed Al-Sayed. And we've seen exactly, in fact, many of us who have followed these comments as well, expressing grave, grave reservations with regard to the open and the blanket support of the United States of America. The tax dollars, instead of being spent on American citizens, on healthcare, on education, on basic needs and necessities, and all those tax dollars are actually going to fund the Zionist regime and its genocide right in Gaza. So let's take a listen to this attack by a doctor or Professor Nidal Sakhar on the United States of America and its support for Israel.
24: Active in the U.S. for much of my life, and the U.S. actually is not really by any means the king or the event maker. The U.S. is some parasite nation that has a very evil agenda, imperialist agenda against humanity at large, and they exploit every opportunity they have in the world scene to serve that agenda, whether it be it in Palestine, Middle East, or even all over the world. It comes in different shapes and forms, depends who is in power, and they both even though that, let's say, Democrats and Republicans speak different language or seem to speak different language, but they're just as evil. And if you look at their record in terms of wars, in terms of chaos, in terms of serving the Zionist agenda, I think they outbid each other all the time. Neither one of them is by any means legitimate, legal, or meets any human standards. Hamas, on the other hand, the resistance project, not only for Palestine, as we've seen, but for free people all over the world, is basically a group of people who have a statement of purpose, have a mission, a life mission, and they live to fulfill that mission. And the outcome of that mission, is, as we know, is either martyrdom or victory. Both actually are considered to be, including martyrdom, as ultimate victory. It has different dimensions. It has the personal goal, who is the person who is seeking martyrdom. And we know that it is the ultimate reward in Islam, and actually in even like in any human cause. And, you know, being in the front line and the line of fire in many causes, martyrdom is not something that really you get it very easy. Allah subhanahu wa ta'ala picks and chooses the martyrs. So it is an ultimate reward, only the selected people that are being chosen for it. What we see in Hamas, for example, like Hamas is the movement, is the culture, is a way of life. So it's not really an organization as they try to present it, or like some armed group, as they say. It is a culture. And that culture, alhamdulillah, al-alamin, is a blessing from Allah subhanahu wa ta'ala to keep that culture in our ummah until the day of judgment, because it is the anchor. It is the hope for humanity to have a free world where justice prevails and human dignity is the standard. The leaders of Hamas, over the years, different generations of leaders, different lines of leaders, I trust in Allah subhanahu wa ta'ala that they sincerely sought martyrdom as their ultimate goal. And Allah subhanahu wa ta'ala actually has shown us time and time again that Allah chooses his martyrs even if they are in the least likely places to meet Allah subhanahu wa ta'ala, whether it's be it in Hamas or be it in, for example, like the Murshid of Iran, who was 84, 85 years old, about to die of quote-unquote natural causes. But Allah subhanahu wa ta'ala, as I trust in Allah, has granted him martyrdom in some of the least likely scenarios. The same thing with Ismail Haniyeh, for example. Ismail Haniyeh, supposedly he's not in Gaza, he's safe, and he's probably in one of the safer places. But Allah subhanahu wa ta'ala chose him as a martyr in the most likely scenarios, and so on and so forth. So Hamas over the years, alhamdulillah rabbil alameen, and as I trust that Allah subhanahu wa ta'ala has granted them martyrdom due to the sincerity of their intentions, one after another. You see, Hamas as movement has been always, alhamdulillah rabbil alameen, staying at the forefront of our jihad against evil. And now we are in a situation where things look different, but only from the outside. However, from behind the scene is completely actually much more assuring picture. So we see, for example, like anytime you hear the word U.S., I don't know who is delusional enough to think U.S. is a neutral party and mediator and peacekeeper and so forth. U.S. is the enemy. As you remember, when October 7th happened, from here, from the U.S., I said actually that when we confront the evil, when we confront the genocide that's taking place against Palestinians, we don't go after Israel first and foremost. We go after after the U.S. as the main culprit, as the main criminal here, and Israel as accessory. And on this show, time and time again, and in my travel, when I met with activists and strategists and politicians and legal teams trying to address the genocide, I said, if you are not going after the U.S. as the primary suspect, you're just wasting time. And you do that through U.S. courts, first and foremost, and then international courts. Because as we saw, the U.S., whenever they set up international organization, international umbrella that fails to serve their objective, they just scratch it out altogether. But U.S. court system, it's a different way where we could have addressed this issue. So that's on one hand. As far as what's happening in Gaza right now, you know, there's the U.S. supposedly brokered this terrorist phase of trying to liquidate the Palestinian cause, liquidate Gaza, West Bank. And of course, we see Lebanon, we see Syria, we see Iran, we see Iraq, we see and so forth. So there is no intention whatsoever to establish peace anywhere except like serve that imperialist Zionist agenda. However, on the other hand, Hamas had a purpose out of October 7. They had a goal after October 7, and that goal was stated. They wanted to expose this whole project to the entire world and to tear the entire world against it. Why? Because it October 7 happened at a time when Arab countries were racing to normalize with Israel to serve the greater Israel project. Hamas basically had no backing and needed to mobilize support worldwide and so forth. So October 7 happened. You know, to my belief that actually Muslim response to it has been weak and mediocre in many ways. Iran, Hezbollah and support, even though that they joined at some point, I think they could have joined earlier and that would have made it even much more impactful. But nonetheless, you look today at the U.S., including like elections that we had on Tuesday last night. I mentioned after October 7, I said Hamas is the one to decide the next U.S. president. And we talk about that last election. And I said that Hamas is the kingmaker to all the future generations of U.S. leaders. And I said that in 2028, I said actually 2024, I said is the last election where Israel is going to be on the map, the last U.S. general election for president, that Israel is going to be on the map. And I'm still, inshallah, committed to that, faith in Allah subhanahu wa ta'ala, that 2028 Israel is not going to be there anymore anyway. And we see it right now, even in the 2026 upcoming midterm elections, the word Israel has become like a cancer, has become a plague. Everybody wants to stay away from it. And that's not only in the U.S., that's actually everywhere around the world. So inshallah, in a couple of years' time, we're going to see Hamas, inshallah, leading the state of Palestine out of Jerusalem, its capital, inshallah. And Al-Aqsa, inshallah, is going to be free. And my pledge to you that, inshallah, that Ramadan 2028 is going to be, inshallah, where we do i'tikaf in a free Palestine and a free Al-Aqsa, inshallah.

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0: International Women's Month conference, and this is taking place this weekend on the 8th of August at the Monarch Hotel, and that's in Rosebank, from 9 a.m. until 1:30 p.m. And they have a host of prolific speakers, panelists, and they demonstrate resilience of women worldwide. And we're joined by none other than the chief coordinator of South African Women's Unite for Gaza, Sister Shamshad Sayed. Sister Shamshad, assalamu alaikum wa rahmatullahi wa barakatuh. Jumaa Mubarak to you and welcome.
1: Wa alaikum salam wa rahmatullahi wa barakatuh. Shukran jazeera, Brother Unite, for having me and your channel. Yes, you're definitely right. We are celebrating women. It is a celebration of women's resilience in Gaza, in South Africa, in our local communities, internationally, nationally, in Africa, etc. Women who shape societies, women who give up their time and their talents selflessly in all that they have given, the God-given gift of talents in the communities. For example, we have Jessie Munemani. Jess Munemani, who is a mixed martial arts fighter, and you know, her resilience in professional sport and also her journey to Islam, as well as her passion for Palestine. And we have also the likes of Sister Rabia Hawa, who's from Kenya. She's a recipient of the Women of Wonder in Kenya, and she is you know, extremely involved in the nature conservation and showing resilience in fighting for the preservation of nature conservation. We have several other speakers and panelists as well, but just as an overview, yes, it is a discussion, it is a sharing of the resilience of women, as well as comparing it to the resilience of women in Gaza. We also have two speakers from Gaza. I think you had Sister Malak on Salaam Media. She's obviously going to speak about her journey. This particular sister walked from North Gaza to South Gaza, all the way down from north to south of Gaza, at the time when they were striking the, you know, the people as they were walking. They told them these are safe places. And en route, they saw dead bodies, they saw killings, but they couldn't even walk and stop to assist anybody because of the occupation. But she walked right to Egypt, and from there she came to South Africa. Then we have Sister Isra also, who's been orphaned since the age of 5. I mean, this is long before October 7th. And she's now, you know, supporting her family. She'll tell you what the struggle is like. Before, it was easy to support the entire family. Now, even to take care of her mother is a challenge because of, you know, the black market and the economic situation, etc. Yes, so it is a celebration of diversity and unity as well. We find ourselves, Brother Unite, a stage in our country and the world that's very fractured. Sometimes you wonder how we got here. Allah subhanahu wa ta'ala knows, but as women, like the four women who marched to the Union buildings in 1956, Helen Jover, Joseph Lillian and Goy, Sophie Williams de Brain, and Rahima Musa, women of four colors and races and nationalities and religions, they walked to the Union buildings because they took a principled stand against injustice. And that is the stand we're taking, a principled stand against injustice, but through the resilience of women. We are saying that women have it within them. We have this natural affinity to care. But at the same time, we are very strong. We are very strong emotionally, very strong community leaders. We are very strong as mothers in our homes. We are very strong in every aspect. You know, I can talk about the physical aspect. You know, I don't think a man would ever be able to bear the pain of one contraction, let alone the entire process of giving birth. But having said that, Allah has endowed us with this great leadership as the wives of Ummahatul Ummah, the wives of Rasulullah Sallallahu Alaihi Wasallam, the wife of Fir'aun Asya, the Maryam Alayhi Salaam, all showed immense resilience. And this is the kind of resilience that make societies work, that make communities work, that makes a nation viable and have social cohesion. So we are all coming together as women of all races and nationalities, because we also have quite a few Amakosis coming, and they share with us the notion that culture, religion, value should be respected. And we need to capitalize on that. For example, we have Nkosi Msibi, who, being an Amakosi, like a leader, a reigning ruler of her area, but she's most involved in the daily a social upliftment, community involvement, caring and nurturing. For example, 2 days ago, when she called me, she was

0: the hospital, seeing to certain children in the hospital. I mean, this is the kind of women that we are going to be meeting with and having discussions with, etc. She'll be talking about the resilience of women in the rural areas and how they continue to educate and promote their communities to get better all the time, to serve their communities, even though technology might not reach them, even though materialism might not reach them. But the fact of the matter is they make communities work. And also we have Her Royal Majesty Dr. Khawalile Moroka, who is the reigning queen of the Barolang people in the Free State, be sharing the values and the resilience of the traditional women, and royal women, traditional women, that no matter what odds they go through, what traditional life they live, they're resilient. And they make their communities work, alhamdulillah. Sister, we also have, as I say, Sister Munemini, we also have Mam Ndebele. I'm sure you all know Mam Ndebele. She was in the Soweto War for Islam India. And she'll be sharing her journey to Islam and the struggle and resilience during apartheid to keep that hijab on and to keep to her profession in such a professional way. And today, she still continues to serve her community with the organization that the Queen of the Barolang people had established some time ago. And working in synergy with the community and walking 5 kilometers every day to get things done, alhamdulillah. We also have, going to be an auction by Sister Isra. She'll be showcasing some of her art. We've shared it on social media. It's all done by herself and all the proceeds will go towards the people of Gaza. Never forget the people of Gaza. Never stop talking about the people of Gaza. Every single day, write or show something about Gaza because they need that kind of caring and assistance from us that show the world what we have given for Al-Aqsa, that we can't forget. That is at the helm of everything. We have also Sister Fazana Mayed from Panache Promotions, and she is one of the most selfless women you can find, always uplifting other women across the board, of all religions, of all colors, of all creeds, of all nationalities, really making society work, really having a social cohesion, and not just in South Africa, but in Dubai, in Qatar, in Mauritius, in India soon, in the UK, in every province in South Africa, basically three provinces, KZN, Gauteng, and Cape Town, again, across all nations and religions. And we have to do this. We have to interact and project the social cohesion and practice upon the social cohesion that, Islam also says in Surah Al-Hujra, Allah Ta'ala says, did you not know I created you into nations and tribes so that you may recognize each other and not despise each other? And that is a Quranic verse that we're taking as one of the themes of the conference. We also have a panel discussion. Quite a few of our prolific sisters from the townships. We say apartheid has ended 30 years ago. It didn't. Until those structures of apartheid remain, which was the creation of parallel development, those locations, and where crime is infested, all sorts of social ills are infested, all sorts of social challenges. The panels will be sharing their challenges they face and the resilience they have in respect of those challenges. Led by Mu'allima Alima Hasina Ali, a wife of Mulana Muraledi, her daughter, Sister Wama, she's with Salaam Media, very prolific speaker, entrepreneur as well as presenter on Salaam Media. She's on the panel talking from the youth perspective. And this is a very fiery panel because people will be posing questions to them and they'll need to answer. And, we all are responsible for whatever is happening in this country. And we then have Fatima Khioli. I think she's also no stranger to Salaam Media. She's from Katema, and she'll be talking about the challenges they face and speaking to it as well as the resilience. And we know she has a vast amount of resilience because the amount of work she does in spite of all the challenges that she faces. We also have Sister Shanaz from Sisters of Hope, who will be speaking about the challenges they face in the so-called colored communities. We tend to sometimes overlook the challenges they face, and sometimes it can be far worse than any other community is facing, and the resilience they have in respect of facing up to those challenges, inshallah. I'm just trying to think that I hope I didn't miss out anybody. We have two more very prolific panelists, and Limasadia Ranseli, she's an electrician by profession. She grew up in an orphanage. I was her teacher at one stage, alhamdulillah, proud to have been so. And really doing phenomenal work in the community. I mean, we sometimes have children, most communities have all the access to wealth and money and university, but make nothing out of it. And here we have a child that struggles for an orphanage. And she's a mother today and a daughter-in-law of Aisha Ranseli, who is our other panelist, a very, very fiery panelist. And she's has a string of degrees from Duduza, both of them, from Duduza, and the challenges they face and the resilience they face. I think you remember her from the panel discussions which they have, Brother Inayat, on SSA and GD, and she used to be on the panel, very prolific speaker. So yes, there's basically our challenge, our speakers and panelists. And we also have Candace King coming on live. Candace King is passionate about Palestine. She is the daughter of a former Black Sash leader in South Africa, now in residing presently in Thailand, and she'll come on live, inshallah, to the panel. So yes, so that's basically the lineup for the speakers and the panelists. I hope I haven't missed out anybody because I'm speaking from off the cuff.
1: Yes.
0: But if there's any questions, Brother Inayat, you can...
1: Yes. Yes, Sister Shamshad, I know, you know, obviously looking at it from the first conference last year, that obviously the once again, it promises to be quite a dynamic, a power-packed conference this time around as well, from what you've mentioned in terms of the speakers, in terms of the diversity, in terms of the different topics and the areas of expertise. The key issue here, obviously, is to get the numbers in, and we know it's a women's only conference, and it is taking place at the Monarch Hotel, starting at 9 a.m. to 1:30 p.m., 200 rand per delegate. Just in terms of bookings, are there any spaces still open for people to book?
0: I must mention one keynote speaker, and that is a key speaker, and that's Mualima Khadija Patel, the wife of Mawlana Abu Khadid Ali, who is the president of UKSA. She'll be drawing all the topics together and making a whole of it, you know, as a very important part of the speaker, you know, linking Gaza to it, etc. No, Brother Inayat, we are fully booked. We made 10 extra seats. That's also been taken. So we are really fully booked, and it can't accommodate more because then we'll have to go into the other areas, which is not part of the main banqueting hall. So the conference is in the banqueting hall, and it's only by registration. You can't pitch up at the door and say, I need to come in. Unfortunately, we've given enough time to everybody. We, even when we were fully booked, we didn't say fully booked because we wanted to see if there are people we could make accommodate them. But now we are really fully booked. And but jazakallah for all the patronage from everyone. We're getting delegations coming from Cape Town, from Newcastle, from the Mpumalanga provinces, from quite a few areas around here, quite a few organizations send their representatives. We're having young students coming from Kurtuba, from Houghton Muslim Academy, from Springs Muslim School, very keen. I know the head girl and deputy head girl is coming, and the teacher is accompanying them. And we've got two young girls from Houghton Muslim, from Houghton. I think it's Rahma and her sister who are going to be talking, reading, opening the second session with Kirat, also from Surah Hujra. So yes, I know there's keenness to attend. We'd like to thank the schools for sending their participants, because they're their students, because they are the future leaders, and we have to hand over the baton sooner or later, and now is the time. And so that's basically it. We want them to learn, take the message, go to the communities, implement a very important part. While we care about humanity all over the world, not just in Gaza and Kashmir and Sudan, but all over the world, including South Africa, we feel the pain of every single woman, child, because when there's wars and when there's ravages of war, it's the women who feel it the most. And they have to suffer the vicissitudes of war, and they show their resilience. And we're sharing that to bring about social cohesion, not just in the Middle East, in the world, but also in South Africa. And we hope that it will be well received. We will be streaming live on two radio stations. One will be on social media, the other one will be on YouTube. And so we'll share those links the moment we start, inshallah.
1: So well, inshallah. Jazakallah khairan so much for that, and also for taking time out for us this morning, Sister Shamshad. Have yourself a wonderful Jummah. And once again, wishing you all the best and the team at South African Women's United for Gaza for this conference. I'm sure it promises to be just as dynamic, or in fact more dynamic than the previous year as well. So all the best to you, inshallah. And once again, Jazakallah. Assalamu alaikum wa rahmatullahi wa barakatuh.
0: Walaikum salam wa rahmatullahi wa barakatuh. Shukran jazeelan for the united success to you and the team. Assalamu alaikum salam wa rahmatullahi wa barakatuh.
1: Shamshad Sayed, chief coordinator of the event taking place tomorrow at the Monarch Hotel, the second International Women's Month Conference, and this is the South African Women United for Gaza. We're going to take a quick break. We come back. We've got a nikah announcement before we sign off this morning.
2: Breaking stereotypes, moving boundaries, joining hands. Salam Media. Humanity sets the agenda.

beautiful dua, barakallah. And this is a dua that we recite for harmony and for blessings and wishing the married couple well. And bismillahir rahmanir rahim, this is a nikah announcement of the Ali and the Goga families, who request the honor of your presence at the nikah of Muhammad Anwar Goga, the son of Ismail Goga and Hasina Peer, getting married to Amira Ali, the daughter of Muhammad Nazim and Farzana Ali. The nikah taking place this Friday. That's today at the Westville Sufi Mosque, 119 Jan Hofmeyer Road, immediately after Asr Salah. Provisions have been made for the ladies. And just to remind you, Asr Salah is at 4:15 p.m. The nikah of Muhammad Anwar Goga, the son of Ismail Goga and Hasina Peer, to Amira Ali, daughter of Muhammad Nazim and Farzana Ali, today after Asr at 4:15 at the Westville Sufi Mosque. And we make dua that Allah subhanahu wa ta'ala bless this couple with love, with mercy and understanding, make their hearts united in faith, their home filled with peace, and their future abundant in goodness. May Allah protect them from the trials that may harm their bond and their unity, and guide them together towards His pleasure. And let us draw inspiration at this time of nikah from Surah Ar-Rum, which speaks about Allah subhanahu wa ta'ala placing love and mercy between spouses. A reminder that marriage is the sign of Allah's mercy. And with that, I'm signing off from myself and the team. Let us enjoy the mercy and the blessings of this beautiful day of Jummah. All the best to you. Assalamu alaikum wa rahmatullahi wa barakatuh.

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1: And 432 years ago, during the month of Ramadan, on the 17th of Ramadan, it was the great battle, the battle of Badr. That great battle that Allah subhanahu wa ta'ala also describes as the battle of the Furqan, the distinguisher, the distinguished between the haqq, the truth, and the batil, the falsehood. And the great battle of Badr is known to the scholars as the first major battle that the Prophet Muhammad sallallahu alayhi wa sallam had participated in. And it all begins when the Prophet Muhammad sallallahu alayhi wa sallam receives the news that Abu Sufyan is leading a great caravan of hundreds of camels. Abu Sufyan is arriving back with great profit from Syria to the people of Quraysh. And when the news arrives, the Prophet Muhammad sallallahu alayhi wa sallam, the Prophet Muhammad sallallahu alayhi wa sallam decides to intercept this caravan and take what this caravan had carried to avenge for his people and compensate his people, in particular what the people of Quraysh had done to the believers in Mecca. They've taken their own wealth, taken their own homes, taken their own lands, and they even killed some of them. So Nabi sallallahu alayhi wa sallam has the rights to retaliate and avenge for his people and compensate himself by attacking the caravan of those who attacked him before. So the Prophet Muhammad sallallahu alayhi wa sallam marches out of Medina with a small number of companions, 313 believers, 313 companions marched with the Prophet Muhammad sallallahu alayhi wa sallam from Medina. All came out with the intention to attack a caravan that the people of that caravan do not exceed 50 of them. None of them came out with the intention of war. None of them came out with the intention of fighting. So they all came out with little weapons. The maximum one of them had was one sword and one shield. 313 with only two horses. 313 with only 70 camels. They did not have the intention to fight. They are going to attack the caravan of Abu Sufyan. And who they're going to fight? 40, 50, 60 men? There's 313 of us. But Abu Sufyan was smart. And Abu Sufyan heard the intentions of the Prophet alayhi salatu wasalam and his marching of Medina. So Abu Sufyan managed to escape from where the Prophet Muhammad sallallahu alayhi wasalam had planned to meet him. And at the same time, Abu Sufyan, and that's before Abu Sufyan was a Muslim, sent one of his men to the people of Quraysh, calling upon the people of Quraysh, saying to them that Muhammad had came out with 313 soldiers to attack your wealth and your caravan. So prepare an army and come out to attack Muhammad. So Abu Jahl, la'anahullah, with all this hostility and enmity towards Islam and the Prophet alayhi salatu wasalam, he prepared an army of 1,300 soldiers. And then Abu Sufyan managed to escape. So he sent the news to Abu Jahl, informing him that there's no need for you to come out of Mecca and march out of Mecca with that number of soldiers. Your caravans, your wealth, your stock, your money, your valuables are now secured. So go back to Mecca. But Abu Jahl insisted that he wants to fight Muhammad. Abu Jahl insisted that he'll meet with the Prophet alayhi salatu wasalam's army at Badr and fight them. and crushed the army of Muhammad sallallahu alayhi wasallam, not knowing that the Prophet alayhi salatu wasallam has the Lord of the universe supporting him sallallahu alayhi wasallam. And the news comes to the Prophet alayhi salatu wasallam that Abu Sufyan managed to escape, and now Nabi alayhi salatu wasallam is between the choice of going back to Medina without anything, as he promised his people that he'll attack the caravan of the people of Quraysh and compensate them of their loss that they lost in Mecca, or stand in front of an army that the number of this army exceeds the number of his army 3 to 4 times. So Nabi sallallahu alayhi wasallam was put in an embarrassing situation in front of his Sahaba. So he gathered them and he stood in front of them and addressed them, and he said, I promised you that we'll come out and attack the caravan of Abu Sufyan and compensate ourselves from the loss that we had lost in Mecca and come out and come back with spoils and booty to Medina. But unfortunately, as you all heard, Abu Sufyan managed to escape and go the other route and other way to go to Mecca. And now the people of Quraysh had came out with 1,300 of their men to face you and fight you. So what's your opinion? And Nabi sallallahu alayhi wasallam is not prepared. The army of the Prophet alayhi salatu wasallam is not prepared. And Nabi alayhi salatu wasallam had 313 soldiers, while the disbelievers had 1,300. And Nabi sallallahu alayhi wasallam had 2 horses in his entire camp, while the disbelievers had over 200 horses. And Nabi sallallahu alayhi wasallam had 70 camels for 313, while the disbelievers of Quraysh had over 1,000 camels. Where's the balance here? Where is the balance here? So Nabi sallallahu alayhi wasallam is standing in front of his Sahaba, addressing them, saying to them, I promised you one thing, but now it's war. And it's war with people, their number is 3 to 4 times our number, and they're a lot more prepared than us. So what do you say? Abu Bakr radiallahu ta'ala anhu was the first companion to stand up and show his support to the Prophet Muhammad sallallahu alayhi wasallam by saying to the Messenger of Allah, O Messenger of Allah, go, we are behind you. Then it was Umar ibn al-Khattab radiallahu ta'ala anhu to get up and show his support to the Messenger of Allah and say to the Prophet alayhi salatu wasalam, O Muhammad, go, we are behind you. And then it was al-Miqdad ibn al-Aswad radiallahu ta'ala anhu, who he gets up and he says, O Messenger of Allah, O Messenger of Allah, do you think we will say to you what the people of Israel and the children of Israel said to Musa when Musa commanded them to enter Jerusalem or the sacred land? Go you and your Lord fight, we are sitting over here. We're not going to say to you what the people of Israel said. Go you and your Lord fight, we are sitting here. We're going to say to you, go you and your Lord fight, we are coming with you. But this, 3 leaders and 3 men, Abu Bakr, Umar, Al-Miqdad, we're from the Muhajirin, from the migrants. And the majority of people with the Prophet alayhi salatu wasalam, and out of those 313 soldiers with him, the majority of them are from the Ansar, are from the Medina. So Nabi sallallahu alayhi wasalam wanted to hear their stance. He wanted to hear what they think. So Nabi sallallahu alayhi wasalam, with his wisdom, he looks towards them and then he says to them, tell me what you think, O people. Tell me. Suggest to me, O people. So Sa'd ibn Mu'adh, the leader and the chief of the people of Ansar, the one that when he died, the Messenger of Allah said, this is a man that the throne of Allah shook because of his death. He gets up and he says, O Messenger of Allah, Are you referring to us, the Ansar? So Nabi sallallahu alayhi wa sallam said, yes, indeed. What's your opinion? What's your stance? So Sa'd ibn Mu'adh, he says, O Messenger of Allah, Allah sent you to us with the truth, and we followed you. You commanded us, we obeyed. You forbidded us, we abstained. O Messenger of Allah, O Messenger of Allah, we had given you our oath and our pledges that will stand by you no matter what the situation is. And by Allah, if you go through the oceans, we will be behind you. Today is the day that Allah Azza wa Jal wants to show you that we are real men and we stick by our word. By Allah, we are very patient when it comes to fighting and very firm when it comes to the walls. Radiallahu ta'ala anhu. So Nabi sallallahu alayhi wa sallam seized his great enthusiasm and momentum from the companions. So he relies on his Lord and marches towards Badr to meet with the people of Quraysh. 313, two horses. 313, 70 camels. That each camel will have three companions riding on it, including the Prophet Muhammad sallallahu alayhi wa sallam. The Prophet alayhi salatu wa sallam was sharing one camel with two other companions. One of them is Ali and the other one is Uthama. So Ali and Uthama will look at one another. How can we share one camel with the Prophet sallallahu alayhi wa sallam? Let him ride and we walk. So they said, O Messenger of Allah, how about you ride the camel and we walk? So Nabi sallallahu alayhi wa sallam, he said to them, you are not stronger than me for me not to walk, nor that you are better than me for me not to get the rewards from Allah Azza wa Jal. Humbleness, humility for the sake of Allah and for the sake of the believers. Until the Prophet Muhammad sallallahu alayhi wa sallam arrives to Badr, 150 kilometers from Medina, halfway through to Mecca, where the Prophet alayhi salatu wa sallam will camp there with the believers, waiting for the arrival of the disbelievers. 1,300 of them, when the news arrived to them that Abu Sufyan had secured the caravan, 300 of them retreated and went back to Mecca. Abu Jahl is left with 1,000. Still, 1,000 from 313. That's triple the number of the believers. Until that moment came where the Prophet alayhi salatu wasalam is addressing his companions. And the Prophet Muhammad sallallahu alayhi wasalam is reminding the believers what Allah Azza wa Jal had promised them. Either victory in the battle of Badr, or paradise to those who die in this battlefield. There is no loss. The believers will never lose if they are with Allah. How could an army lose when it's assisted by Allah? How could an army lose when it's supported by Allah subhanahu wa ta'ala? Either one of two: victory or martyrdom, victory from Allah or paradise to those who die on the battlefield. And now Nabi sallallahu alayhi wa sallam lines up this minority army, 313, not even prepared to fight, with very minimal weapons and shields, two horses. And then Nabi sallallahu alayhi wa sallam starts to divide his camps and divides the soldiers into platoons. The platoon of the Ansar, led by Sa'd ibn Mu'adh, and the platoon of the Muhajirin, led by Ali ibn Abi Talib. On the right wing, Az-Zubayr ibn Awam with his horse. On the left wing, Al-Miqdad ibn Aswad with his horse. And the general banner was in the hands of Mus'ab ibn Umair and the leadership was in the hands of Muhammad sallallahu alayhi wa sallam. The Prophet alayhi salatu wa sallam will be built for him a tent to be his headquarters. And there the Prophet Muhammad sallallahu alayhi wa sallam, that night, the night of the 17th of Ramadan, the Prophet alayhi salatu wa sallam, while all the companions are sleeping, and Allah Azza wa Jalla says, and we sent upon them to sleep comfortably that night. It was a blessings from Allah Azza wa Jalla upon them. But Nabi sallallahu alayhi wa sallam was awake. Awake with who? Awake with his Lord, Allah Almighty, asking Allah Azza wa Jal to give this minority soldiers victory over their enemies. That entire night, and the Prophet alayhi salatu wasalam is supplicating and praying to Allah, asking Allah to give him victory over his enemies. Until that moment, where the people of Quraysh had arrived, he stood in front of the camp of the Prophet alayhi salatu wasalam, and from far away the Prophet alayhi salatu wasalam can see them standing. And Allah Azza wa Jal makes their numbers little in the eyes of the Sahaba, so they do not lose motivation. And Allah subhanahu wa ta'ala made the numbers of the Sahaba small in the eyes of the disbelievers, so they could have more motivation to fight them. Allah wants it to happen. Allah Azza wa Jal wants this battle to happen, so I could prove to everyone that when the haq comes, there is no room for the batil. When the haq comes, the haq prevails the batil. When Muhammad is there and the soldiers who follow Muhammad sallallahu alayhi wasallam, the victory is always with them. And the Nabi sallallahu alayhi wasallam encourages his companions to be firm and to remind them that whoever fights for the sake of Allah firm and strong on this day, Allah will give him the paradise. And the Prophet alayhi salatu wasalam lines up his camps, his soldiers. And then the people of Quraysh will come forward and ask the Prophet alayhi salatu wasalam to send out three of his main strong men to fight against three of their main men. Who are the three main men from the people of Quraysh? Utbah, Shaybah, and his son Al-Walid. So the Prophet alayhi salatu wasalam sends out three people from the Ansar, from the Medina. So Utbah, Shaybah, and Walid look at them and say, who are you? They say, we are from Medina. So they say to them, you are generous, noble people. We don't want to fight you. We want people from our own blood, from our own kind. We want people from the people of Mecca who migrated to you. So the Prophet Muhammad sallallahu alayhi wasallam, he calls upon and he says, O Hamza, O Ali, O Ubaidah, get up for the paradise. The width of that paradise as wide as the heavens and the earth. Get up! Get up and fight these people. So they get up. Hamza, Ali, and Ubaidah. Three of them from the family of the Prophet. Three of them from the direct family of the Prophet ﷺ, to fight against three strong, powerful warriors from the people of Quraysh. Hamza kills his opponent. Ali kills his opponent. Ubaidah, he injures his opponent, and his opponent injures him, until Hamza and Ali attacked the opponent of Ubaidah, and three of them killed the disbelievers. Brought the morale of the believers high. Took the morale of the disbelievers down. And now, 330 to fight against 1,000. The Prophet alayhi salatu wasalam is watching. He raises his hands. Oh Allah! Oh Allah, the victory that you had promised me. Oh Allah, the victory that you had promised me. And Abu Bakr, his deputy, radiallahu ta'ala anhu, behind him, hearing the dua of the Prophet alayhi salatu wasalam. So he calms him down and he says to him, O Messenger of Allah, you've insisted on your Lord so much. And the Prophet alayhi salatu wasalam is calling upon his Lord and Master, "Oh Allah, the victory that you had promised me." Then the Prophet Muhammad sallallahu alayhi wasallam comes out of his tent, looks in the heavens, and he says, "Allahu Akbar." Jibreel with 3,000 angels descending down to support the believers. The victory of Allah is always with those who give victory back to Allah.
2: And there is a narration, very clear cut, authentic narration, that makes mention of the fact that Shaytan came to them. And Shaytan told them on that day of Badr that you will not lose. I am with you and I am the one who's going to help you, and so on. So in what form did Shaytan come? In the form of a man known as Suraqah bin Malik. I'm sure you've heard the name before. If you recall, when Rasulullah sallallahu alayhi wasallam was making the hijrah, this Suraqah bin Malik, Shaytan used to come in his form.

no, I am going. And he began to run. They tried to get hold of him. They couldn't. He ran away. And this is mentioned in the Quran. There is a verse. Allah subhanahu wa ta'ala says, and remember when shaitan beautified for them. When shaitan beautified for them and told them that I am going to be by your side. He beautified their deeds and he beautified their effort and their work. And he told them, don't worry, you will never lose. I am right by your side. Then the verse continues. Allah subhanahu wa ta'ala says, when the two armies finally clashed, shaitan ran away. He turned his back and he was gone. And he told them, I am free from you. I am disassociating myself from you. I see that which you don't see, which means the angels. I am witnessing, I can see the angels. I see that which you do not see. And I fear Allah. Wallahu shadidul iqab. Allah is indeed very severe when it comes to punishment. May Allah subhanahu wa ta'ala protect us. Their leader was Abu Jahl. Abu Jahl had people around him. And he was at a certain point where nobody could reach. The minute someone would go there, they would be tackled by someone. Because he was the leader of the army. Unlike the Muslims, this leader of the mushriks was far behind. He was being protected. So Abdurrahman ibn Auf radiallahu anhu makes mention in a hadith, which is also authentic, mashallah. Abdurrahman ibn Auf radiallahu anhu says, there were two young boys from the Ansar. Young boys. One was Mu'al ibn Afra radiallahu anhu. And the other one was Mu'adh ibn Amr ibn al-Jamuh radiallahu anhu. The two of them, young boys, came to me, he says. And they told me, uncle, literally that word, uncle, who is Abu Jahl? So Abdurrahman ibn Auf says, I looked at him and I said, what do you want with Abu Jahl? He's the leader of this army here. What do you want with him? No, we've heard that he swears Rasulullah sallallahu alayhi wa sallam. We've heard that he has caused much suffering to Rasulullah sallallahu alayhi wa sallam. Today we want to sort him out. Subhanallah. Young boys. Now had these people been older, they would not have been able to cross the lines and the ranks of the mushriks. Because their leader was heavily protected. But because they were young, they got away with it. What happened is Abdurrahman ibn Auf says, after some time I saw Abu Jahl and I showed them. There he is and he shows them. They were so happy. He says, no sooner did I say this than they had already got to him. And what they had done, they got him off his little horse and they had started striking him. And the people around didn't even notice that these two were attacking. Besides the son of Abu Jahl, Ikrimah ibn Abi Jahl, he struck one of them quite badly. In fact, he struck Mu'adh ibn Amr ibn al-Jamuh to the degree that one narration says he lost part of his hand. But by this time, the youngster had already struck Abu Jahl, who was on the ground, and he was already almost complete, almost finished. He was just making a bit of noise this way, that way, breathing heavily, and he had already had bodily injuries that were quite severe. And in no time, the other youngster comes. And when he came in, Mu'adh ibn Afra, he had struck Abu Jahl and ensured that now there is no movement of this particular man. He was still breathing, but there was no movement. This was the leader of the Meccan army taken on by two little boys from the Ansar, subhanallah. And as for Mu'adh ibn Afra, in that particular battle, he was martyred. He had fought and fought. Young boy, he fought so much. And he was martyred by the will of Allah subhanahu wa ta'ala. And as for the other Mu'adh, he had lived on quite long, even after Rasulullah sallallahu alayhi wa sallam. The other man who was one of the leaders of Quraysh, we've heard already of Utbah ibn Rabi'a and those who took part in the duel who had been executed. One of the people who was a leader was Umayyah ibn Khalaf. The same Abdurrahman ibn Auf says, I was a friend of Umayyah during our days in Mecca. I was a businessman, he was a businessman, and we had an understanding of protecting our interests. Until when I came to Medina Munawwara, initially there was an understanding between us that you would protect my interests in Mecca and I will protect your interests in Medina. So Abdurrahman ibn Auf felt that he needed to show this man that I am here to protect you. But at the same time, Abdurrahman ibn Auf was within the army of the Muslims. And what happened? Bilal ibn Rabah, when he saw Umayyah ibn Khalaf, it brought back all the memories. The memories of how he was tortured.

0: by this man. The man had taken him out into the heat of the desert and pulled him on the rocks of the hot Sahara desert. And at the same time, he had placed hot boulders over him on his chest, and he was whipping him. He made him bleed, and he continued saying, "Go back and leave Muhammad. Stop saying one. Stop saying one." Ahadun ahad was the word that Bilal ibn Rabah was saying. As for Bilal ibn Rabah, when he saw Umayyah ibn Khalaf, he told himself, "I am not safe, and I will not be saved if this man is saved today." So the Ansar, some of the people of Medina Munawwara who had heard the story, they knew what happened to Bilal ibn Rabah. Some of them gathered with him and they started chasing. When they started chasing this man, Abdurrahman ibn Auf went to him and tried to protect him, in the sense that tried to give him a little bit of shelter and cover, because this was the understanding between them. And Bilal ibn Rabah radiallahu anhu, as this man was instructed to stop by Abdurrahman ibn Auf, "Stop, don't worry, get off your horse, get off." And as he got off, Abdurrahman ibn Auf covers him. And as he is covered, Bilal ibn Rabah and the members of the Ansar strike him from beneath Abdurrahman ibn Auf. They strike him and they get rid of him, subhanallah. They strike him, they injure him, and he begins to bleed. And at the same time, Bilal ibn Rabah was so thankful to Allah subhanahu wa ta'ala for giving him a day of revenge and retaliation. May Allah subhanahu wa ta'ala grant us goodness. Remember, people might think that this sounds gruesome. At the same time, we need to understand, these people were criminals. They were people who had perpetrated crimes against humanity. They had executed so many innocent people, stolen their wealth, and they were actively engaged in military activity against the Muslims. And at the same time, if you look at them, it was them who wanted to fight in Badr, not the Muslims. The Muslims had come out for something else. Abu Jahl was the one who insisted, because Shaitan made him feel that today you're going to win. He is the one who insisted, "We want to fight these Muslims no matter what." So this was something Allah subhanahu wa ta'ala says in the Quran. If you, the two armies, had made an appointed time to fight, perhaps you wouldn't have clashed. You wouldn't have met. This was planned by Allah subhanahu wa ta'ala. Allah says, Allah intended for that which was made to come to pass, to come to pass. So this was Allah subhanahu wa ta'ala's plan. He says, to destroy those who were destroyed upon evidence. They knew what was right and wrong, they were destroyed. And to allow those who won and who lived to live with evidence, upon evidence, they knew that we are on the right path. May Allah subhanahu wa ta'ala grant us the ability to understand His plan and to follow it at all times and not to follow the plan of shaitan.
1: And then Allah subhanahu wa ta'ala fulfills His promise, where Allah azza wa jal will give victory to those minority, 313, against the majority, 1,000 of disbelievers. 70 from amongst the disbelievers were killed, and 70 were captives, and only 14 from amongst the Muslims were killed. The victory of Allah. And amongst those who were killed in that battle, the heads and the chiefs of the people of Quraysh, Abu Jahl, Umayyah, Utbah, Shayba, Al-Walid, those who used to make mockery of the Prophet alayhi salatu wasalam, those who used to fight the Prophet alayhi salatu wasalam. Before the battle, Nabi sallallahu alayhi wasallam told them, "By Allah, I could see Abu Jahl dead over here, and I could see Umayyah dead over here, and I could see Shayba dead over there." And exactly where the Prophet sallallahu alayhi wasallam pointed, they will die. They were all dead over there. Allah is great. Allah is great. And Islam is great. And Allah subhanahu wa ta'ala had always promised victory to Islam. The battle that Allah azza wa jal fulfilled His promise to the companions. It is a great battle for us to remember. In a day like this day, exactly 1,432 years ago, victory to the believers was never, ever, ever granted to them because of their large numbers. Not because of their artillery or weaponry. Not because of their influence or knowledge. Victory was always granted to them when they were with Allah Azza wa Jalla. there were firm believers, when there were strong believers, who feared no one but Allah, like this Sahaba radiallahu ta'ala anhu. They stood firm in front of their enemies, even though their enemies are three times more than them, but they had no fear except from Allah. And they relied on no one except Allah. And because of that, Allah gave them victory.
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1: 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Respected brothers and sisters in Islam, all praises are due to Allah subhanahu wa ta'ala. Allah subhanahu wa ta'ala, who through His infinite mercy, compassion, kindness, magnificence, grandeur, greatness, has bestowed us with many, many favors and boons. And the greatest of favors and boons which Allah ta'ala has bestowed us is the wealth of Iman. May Allah subhanahu wa ta'ala grant each and every one of us the ability and the tawfiq, divine inspiration. May Allah guide us to live with this wealth of Iman, make effort on this Iman, and may we die with this wealth of Iman and be raised on the day of Qiyamah with this wealth of Iman. My topic for discussion, alhamdulillah, the nasiha for this week will be Salah, the Savior. Salah also, alhamdulillah, which will make a difference in our lives and will be a means of our Iman also increasing. Hazrat Abdullah bin Umar radiallahu anhu narrates that Rasulullah sallallahu alayhi wa sallam has mentioned that Salah, for its establisher, shall on the day of judgment be a light. It shall be an argument, that is, Salah shall be an argument in his favor, as well as a means of emancipation. Whereas, respected listeners, on the other hand, there will be no light, there shall be no defense, and no deliverance from doom for that person who does not guard his salah, and he shall meet the fate of Fir'aun, Haman, and Ubay bin Khalaf. Yes, respected listeners, salah definitely is a savior. That is why such a beautiful hadith, salah, for the person who establishes it, respected listeners, shall on the day of judgment be a light for that person, an argument in his favor. Salah will argue for us in the hour that Allah will intercede on our behalf. And it will be a means of emancipation, freedom. On the other hand, a person who does not establish salah shall have no light. He shall have no defense and no deliverance from doom for him, for that person who does not guard his salah. Most probably, the Fir'aun or the Pharaoh, we all know, was from among the greatest disbelievers. He was so arrogant that he proclaimed himself to be Ana Rabbukum al-A'la, I am your sustainer, the Most High. He proclaimed himself to be Allah, the Most High, and forced his subjects to worship and revere him. Haman, on the other hand, was his chief minister and stooge, and Ubay bin Khalaf was the harshest enemy of Rasulullah sallallahu alaihi wasallam. Ubay Ibn Khalaf was the harshest of enemies of Rasulullah sallallahu alaihi wasallam from among the disbelievers of Makkah al-Mukarramah. That is why the last part of the hadith states that this person who does not establish salah shall probably have, most certainly will have, will meet the fate of Faruh, Haman, as well as Ubay bin Khalaf, who was the harshest enemy of Nabi sallallahu alayhi wa sallam from among the disbelievers of Makkah. Before the Hijrah, he constantly insulted, we're talking of Ubay bin Khalaf, Ibn Khalaf, he constantly insulted and threatened our beloved Nabi sallallahu alayhi wa sallam while Nabi sallallahu alayhi wa sallam was in Makkah. Once Ubay ibn Khalaf said, I have reared a horse which I feed very well, and I will slay Muhammad sallallahu alayhi wa sallam while riding on its back. Nabi sallallahu alayhi wa sallam answered, Inshallah, you shall meet your end at my hands. Nabi sallallahu alayhi wa sallam just made that one statement. Inshallah, you will meet your end at my hands, telling Ubay ibn Khalaf this. In the battle of Uhud, respected listeners, he ran about on the battlefield in search of Rasulullah sallallahu alayhi wa sallam while saying that if Muhammad is not slain today, if Muhammad is not killed today, I stand no chance of surviving. At last, we find Ubay ibn Khalaf spotted Nabi sallallahu alayhi wa sallam and advanced to attack him. The Sahaba kiram ridwanullah alayhim ajma'in decided to finish him there and then. But Nabi sallallahu alayhi wa sallam stopped him. When he came near Ubay ibn Khalaf, Nabi sallallahu alayhi wa sallam took a spear from one of the Sahaba and struck him with it, causing a little scratch. Nabi sallallahu alayhi wa sallam took a spear from one of the Sahaba and struck him with it, causing a little scratch on his neck. Just a little scratch on his neck. He staggered, fell off his horse, and ran towards his camp, crying, By Allah, Muhammad has killed me. By Allah, Muhammad has killed me. So his friends, his comrades, tried to console him by saying that it is only a slight bruise. It is only a slight bruise. Upon which Ubay ibn Khalaf said, Once in Makkah Mukarramah, Muhammad sallallahu alayhi wa sallam had announced to me that he would kill me. By Allah, had he only spat at me, I would be no more. He also said, by Lat and Uzza, which we know were the gods, the idols which they worshipped, the idols of the Kuffar, if my agony had to be distributed throughout Hijaz, no one would have survived. Since the time he declared that he would kill me, I was convinced that I would meet my death at his hands. If after his declaration he had only spat at me, then too I would be no more. Eventually, respected listeners, Ubay ibn Khalaf died on the way back to Makkah Mukarramah in the aftermath of the Battle of Uhud. The point, respected listeners, a disbeliever like Ubay ibn Khalaf was convinced of the veracity of Rasulullah sallallahu alayhi wa sallam's words. He was convinced and he had firm conviction of Rasulullah sallallahu alayhi wa sallam's word, he did not have the slightest doubt about his own death. And we are talking of Ubay ibn Khalaf, who was one of the harshest enemies of Nabi sallallahu alayhi wa sallam, from among the disbelievers of Makkah al-Mukarramah. Yet he had so much conviction and yaqeen and was convinced of the speech of Rasulullah sallallahu alayhi wa sallam. But where do we stand, respected listeners? Amazing. Although we believe in Nabi sallallahu alayhi wa sallam as the greatest messenger of Allah ta'ala, consider his words to be most truthful, and we boast of our love for him, yet how much do we act on his advices, and how much do we fear the punishment about which he has warned us? This is for every one of us to ponder and answer. While quoting the hadith, Ibn Hajar Asqalani has also mentioned Qarun with Fir'aun and others. He writes and he mentions also, sharing the fate of these people on the day of Qiyamah is due to the fact that it is often the pursuits of these guilty persons which cause neglect of Salah. Sharing the fate of these people, Haman, Fir'aun, Ubay ibn Khalaf, on the day of Qiyamah, respected listeners, is due to the fact that it is often the pursuits of these guilty persons which cause neglect of Salah. Therefore, if one neglects Salah due to the pursuit of wealth, he will meet the fate of Qarun. If one neglects Salah due to the love of power, love of sovereignty, then that of the Pharaoh, that is, he will meet the fate of Fir'aun or Pharaoh. And if due to a yearning for attachment with a sovereign, then that of Haman. And if due to occupation in trade, then that of Ubay ibn Khalaf. Meeting the same fate as theirs explains fully the bitter tortures in store for those who neglect Salah. Salah is our savior, respected listeners. Salah will bring success. Salah is a sign of Iman. Salah came to the assistance of Nabi sallallahu alayhi wa sallam in each and every one of us. Wahab ibn Munabbah radiallahu anhu narrates, have your needs fulfilled by Allah ta'ala through Salah. In the good old times, if a calamity befell a people, then they would hurry towards Salah. It is said that in Kufa there was a porter who was well known for his honesty. People trusted him with their valuables and money, which he carried from one place to another. Once he was on his usual errands, when a person met him and inquired about his destination. So when the porter gave him the required information, he exclaimed, I am also bound for the same destination. If I could walk, I would have accompanied you. Would you kindly give me a ride on your mule for one dinar? So the porter agreed to share his mule with him. They came to a crossing on the way. The stranger asked, "Now, which road will you take?" "The main road, of course," replied the porter. So the stranger said, "No, brother, we would go by the other road, which is a shortcut, and there is plenty of grass on the way for the animal to feed." So the porter believed him and directed his animal onto an unknown path. After some while and distance, the path ended in a forest where a large number of dead bodies were lying about. So the stranger jumped off the mule and took out his knife with the intent of slaying the porter. "Hold your hand," shouted the scared porter. "Take the animal and its load, but do not kill me." "Do not kill me," the porter said. "Take whatever you want. Take the animal and whatever is loaded on the animal." So the stranger refused to listen to the porter's pleas and said that he would first kill him, then steal the animal and its goods. Seeing that his pleas were falling on deaf ears, that is, the porter, seeing that his pleas were falling on deaf ears and that his assistants, or rather his assailant's heart would not melt, the porter said, "No problem. If you really must kill me, then first allow me to read 2 rakats of salah." The man agreed, thus his assailant agreed, the thief, you can say, agreed and remarked, "You can please yourself. All the dead you see here made the same request." The assailant, the thief, told the porter that all these dead people you see here, they made the same request that you are making, that please allow me to read 2 rakats of salah. So the porter started his salah but could not recollect any surah to read with Surah Fatiha in spite of his best efforts. Meanwhile, his assailant, the thief, was growing impatient and pressed him to hurry up his salah. All of a sudden, respected listeners, the verse of the Quran flashed in his mind, that is the porter's mind. أَمَّنْ يُجِيبُ الْمُضْطَرَّ إِذَا دَعَوْهُ وَيَكْشِفُ السُّوءُ, that is, who answers the dua of a distressed person when he is called upon and removes all difficulties? That is, alhamdulillah, is mine. This ayat flashed across his mind. Beautiful ayat. أَمَّنْ يُجِيبُ الْمُضْطَرَّ إِذَا دَعَوْهُ وَيَكْشِفُ السُّوءُ. Who answers the dua? Who answers the prayer of a distressed person when he is called upon and removes all difficulties? The porter was reciting this verse and tears had welled in his eyes when a horseman appeared on the scene. He was wearing a glittering helmet and held a spear in his hand. He pierced the body of the thief, the assailant, and killed him. The porter fell in sajda and thanked Allah subhanahu wa ta'ala. After completing his salah, he ran towards the horseman and requested him to disclose his identity. The horseman replied, "I am a slave to him who answers the wrong one." He said so beautifully, respected listeners, "I am a slave to him who answers the wronged one." You are now safe and can go wherever you like. Saying this, the horseman rode away and disappeared. Respected listeners, undoubtedly Salah is a savior. Indeed, Salah is a tremendous bounty. Besides pleasing Allah Ta'ala, it often grants us success and salvation from the calamities of this life and provide us with peace and tranquility of mind. Ibn Sirin Rahmatullah Ali once said, if I be allowed to choose between Jannah and Salah, if I be allowed to choose between Paradise and Salah, I would prefer Salah. The reason is, respected listeners, quite clear. Jannah is for my own pleasure. Jannah is for my own pleasure, while Salah pleases my Allah Ta'ala. Subhanallah. Ibn Sirin says, respected listeners, that if I be allowed to choose between Jannah and Salah, I would prefer Salah. Because Jannah is for my own pleasure, while Salah pleases my Allah subhanahu wa ta'ala. Nabi sallallahu alayhi wa sallam has said, respected listeners, that the coolness of my eyes lies in Salah. At the time of Azan, Nabi sallallahu alayhi wa sallam used to tell Bilal radiallahu anhu, O Bilal, bring us comfort. Bring us comfort. Subhanallah. May Salah become part of our lives. But however, respected listeners, sometimes we feel that our Salah is not quite having the effect it's supposed to have on us and in our life. Have we ever considered that perhaps it is because we are not giving Salah its due justice? Or maybe we don't know how to correct our Salah. I will relate a few examples of those who came before us. The Sahaba once headed out with Rasulullah sallallahu alaihi wasallam, and during the trip with Nabi sallallahu alaihi wasallam, ordered two Sahaba, one of the Ansar and one of the Muhajireen, to stand guard. Nabi sallallahu alaihi wasallam ordered two Sahaba, one from the Ansar who were from Medina and one of the Muhajireen who were from Mecca, to stand guard. The Muhajir decided to rest, while the Ansari chose to stand in Salah. Along came a non-believer and cast an arrow, striking the Ansari in the chest. So the Ansari pulled out the arrow and continued his Salah. The non-believer struck him with a second arrow again. The Ansari removed it and continued with his Salah. A third arrow was cast, but now the Ansari could no longer stand and finally fell bleeding into ruku and sujood. The aggressor fled as the Muhajir rushed to his brother's aid. Subhanallah, why didn't you alert me? That is, the Muhajir told the Ansari brother, why did you not alert me of the aggressor and what he was doing? Why did you not alert me to it? Subhanallah. So the Ansari replied, I was in the middle of a beautiful surah and did not wish to stop my recitation. Just look at, respected listeners, from this incident, the fervor and concentration that even an arrow did not stop that Sahabi from breaking his Salah. They were in such deep concentration And this is the salah that we have to inculcate in our lives. Concentrate, khushu, khudu, humility, humbleness, no other distractions. As we find this incident of this Ansari who was so devoted in his salah that even 3 arrows did not have an effect. And we find that it is because he was so engrossed in salah, he was in the recitation in the middle of a beautiful surah, and he did not want to stop his recitation. This is the type of salah, respected listeners, we should try and inculcate in our lives. Another incident at the time of the campaign against the renegades, the Murtadeen, Hazrat Abu Bakr dispatched an army under the supervision of Hazrat Ala Hadrami radiallahu an towards Bahrain. Hazrat Abu Bakr radiallahu an dispatched an army under the supervision of Ala Hazrat Ala Hadrami radiallahu anhu towards Bahrain. So they had to cross a desert where there were no signs of water. So the soldiers nearly died of thirst. Hazrat Ala Hadrami radiallahu anhu dismounted from his horse, performed 2 rakats of salah, and supplicated to Allah Ta'ala. After a little while, respected listeners, a very ordinary looking cloud appeared and it began to rain profusely. The renegades, the Murtadeen, had taken refuge at Durban, a place nearby there. So to reach them, the Sahaba had to cross the sea. But the Murtadeen, the renegades, had set fire to every single vessel that stood at the harbor. Once again, Hazrat Ala Hadrami radiallahu anhu performed 2 rakats of salah and made dua to Allah Ta'ala after salah. Hazrat Abu Huraira radiallahu anhu narrates, We walked on water. Hazrat Abu Huraira radiallahu anhu narrates that we walked on water, by Allah, our feet did not even get wet. Neither our socks nor the hooves of the horses, and the army consisted of 4,000 men. Subhanallah. Just look at this powerful incident, respected listeners. Hazrat Abu Bakr sends an army under the supervision of Hazrat Ala Hadrami towards Bahrain. They had to cross a desert where we find that there was no signs of water. And the soldiers with him almost died of thirst. 4,000, respected listeners. So Ala Hadrami was the Amir, dismounted from his horse, and he performed 2 rakats of salah and made dua to Allah Ta'ala. Can we imagine what type of salah that was? Dua that Allah Ta'ala, after a little while, sent a very ordinary looking cloud and it began to rain profusely. And another incident also, that the renegades, they had taken refuge at a certain place called Durban. To reach them, the Sahaba had to cross the sea. But the Murtadeen had set fire to every single vessel, every single ship that stood at the harbor. It was nothing. They only had their horses. How could they cross the sea for the Sahaba to reach these renegades? Once again, respected listeners, Hazrat Ala Hadrami radiallahu anhu performed 2 rakats of salah and made dua, such a powerful salah and dua to Allah Ta'ala, that Hazrat Abu Huraira radiallahu anhu reads, we walked on water. Abu Huraira radiallahu anhu was with in this campaign. Abu Huraira says, we walked on water, by Allah, by the Qasam of Allah, our feet did not even get wet, neither our socks nor the hooves of the horses. And the army consisted of 4,000 men. Subhanallah. May Allah Ta'ala, once again, respected listeners, inculcate in us the love of salah. may we perform salah like how the Sahaba Ridwanullah alayhim ajma'in performed salah. And inshallah, next week we shall continue with this topic. Salah, a savior for all of us. Salah, which Nabi sallallahu alayhi wa sallam said is the coolness of our eyes and which will bring us comfort. May Allah give us the tawfiq and ability to perform our salah according to the sunnah of Nabi sallallahu alayhi wa sallam. Wa akhiru da'wana and alhamdulillahi rabbil alameen.
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1: Assalamu alaikum wa rahmatullahi wa barakatuh. All praise are due to Allah subhanahu wa ta'ala. Allah subhanahu wa ta'ala, who through His infinite mercy, compassion, kindness, has once again given us the opportunity of sharing some advices. Allah subhanahu wa ta'ala mentions in the Quran, Nahmadu wa nusalli ala rasulil kareem, a'udhu billahi min ash-shaytanir rajeem, bismillahir rahmanir rahim, alladhina yunfikuna fi s-sarra'i wal-darra'i wal-kadhimina al-ghayd, wal-afina anil nas, wallahu yuhibbu al-muhsineen. 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Allah explicitly and clearly mentions the righteous ones. What are the qualities of the righteous ones in Surah Ali Imran? And amongst the qualities of the righteous ones that Allah subhanahu wa ta'ala has mentioned, that one of the qualities of the righteous ones is that a person will kadimin al-ghayd. Allah mentions those who suppress their anger, those who hold back their anger and do not express it in any way, despite having the power and ability to vent out their anger and to take revenge, respected listeners. And not only do they swallow the anger, but also wal'afina anin nas, as Allah mentions in this verse, they pardon, they forgive, and not only forgive, they forgive and forget. They pardon the person and overlook whatever actions had caused the anger. Regarding the tafsir of this verse, it is mentioned in the footnotes in the Hasha of Tafsir Jalalain that Nabi sallallahu alayhi wa sallam has emphatically said, man karama ghaydan, whoever suppresses his anger, wa huwa yaqdiru ala infadihi,
5: while he is able of venting it out. مَنَا اللَّهُ كَلْبَهُ أَمْنًا وَإِيمَانًا. Allah subhanahu wa ta'ala will fill his heart with peace and faith. Subhanallah, respected listener. Imagine this. Suppressing one's anger attracts Allah's favor and pleasure so much that Allah subhanahu wa ta'ala fills the person's heart with peace as well as increases his iman. On the contrary, when a person gives in to his anger, he is actually inclining towards the instigations of shaitan, due to which internally and externally a person exceeds the limits, which makes him not only speak of unbeneficial and unregretful matters, and commit such actions which are abhorred and disliked, both in the Sharia and in society, but also creates malice and hatred in his heart, which then lead on to other wrongs, respected listeners. It is mentioned in a beautiful hadith kitab in Mishkat Sharif, which is taught in many, many tertiary institutions, Darul Ulums, Islamic universities. It is reported that Nabi sallallahu alayhi wa sallam has mentioned, إِنَّ الْغَضَبَ لَيُفْسِدُ الْإِيمَانِ كَمَا يُفْسِدُ الصَّبِرَ الْعَسَلِ أو كما قال عليه الصلاة والسلام. Nabi sallallahu alayhi wa sallam has said that indeed anger has the same effect on iman as aloe has on honey. Yes, respected listeners, anger, Nabi sallallahu alayhi wa sallam said, has the same effect on iman as aloe has on honey. My dear brothers and sisters, imagine what effect aloe has on honey. We know how bitter aloe is, how the sweet honey becomes bitter when brought in contact with aloe. Anger has the same effect on iman. The muhaddithin, the experts on the hadith, explain in Madari Haq, Aishara of Mishkat Sharif, that either anger will stop a person from having complete iman, or it will take away the nur, the light of iman. Anger, respected listeners, is the cause of so many evils. Anger brings in loss of control over oneself, and swearing and cursing often accompany sentences uttered in anger. When angry, a person does not care anymore if he is being rude or not. He loses all his manners and only disgraces and embarrasses himself. It comes in another hadith which is mentioned in Bukhari Sharif and Muslim Sharif, narrated by Abu Huraira radiallahu anhu, whereby Nabi sallallahu alayhi wa sallam mentions, لَيْسَ الشَّدِيدُ 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powerful person is not the one who engages himself in wrestling. The brave and powerful person is indeed الَّذِي يَمْلِكُ نَفْسَهُ عِنْدَ الْغَضَبِ. The brave and powerful person is indeed the one who controls himself at the time of anger. The experts of hadith mention in Madari Haq that the biggest enemy of a person is his own nafs, his own carnal self. So real bravery is not the ability to fight physically and to wrestle, respected listeners, but real bravery is when a person gains control over his carnal self, over his nafs, and a person controls his anger by suppressing his nafs. It is for the same reason that it is mentioned in another hadith of Ahmad that, and this hadith is narrated by Hazrat Ibn Umar radiallahu anhu, where Nabi sallallahu alayhi wa sallam has mentioned clearly, مَا تَجَرَّعَ عَبْدٌ أَفْضَلَ عِنْدَ اللَّهِ عَزَّ وَجَلَّ من جرعة غيد يقذمها ابتغاء وجه الله تعالى. Hazrat Ibn Umar radiallahu anhu reports that Nabi sallallahu alayhi wa sallam has said that there is no gulp, there is no gulp which a person swallows, which is more beloved to Allah subhanahu wa ta'ala than the gulp of anger that a person swallows for the pleasure of Allah subhanahu wa ta'ala. This hadith is sufficient, respected listeners, to show us the extent to which suppressing one's anger is hard and requires extreme efforts. But are the rank and reward guaranteed by such efforts not worth controlling one's anger, respected listeners? Nabi sallallahu alaihi wasallam has said, there is no gulp which a person swallows which is more beloved to Allah than

thousands of respected listeners to be forgiven on the day of Qiyamah? Nabi sallallahu alayhi wa sallam has given us a solution. Whoever holds his anger back, controls his anger, and forgives the person, Allah will forgive him and overlook him on the day of Qiyamah. So this is the effort we should make, inshallah, to control our anger so that Allah subhanahu wa ta'ala may hold back his anger over us on the day of Qiyamah. How many sins don't we commit? How many times don't we break the laws and commandments of Allah and legislations of Allah subhanahu wa ta'ala daily? Yet Allah subhanahu wa ta'ala, through his infinite mercy, through his compassion and kindness, does not send down any immediate punishment on us. Allah subhanahu wa ta'ala still showers his bounties over us, still fulfills every single need of ours, the fresh air we breathe, the beautiful and fresh water that we drink on a hot day. All these bounties Allah ta'ala sends down. He listens to and responds to our du'as despite all the reasons that we provide Allah ta'ala to be angry with us. Then who are we to vent out our anger on people in the world for petty and trivial matters? What gives us the right to lash out at others when our Allah ta'ala gives us time to change and repent? And yet, my dear brothers and sisters, every difficulty that afflicts us is from the side of Allah subhanahu wa ta'ala. Nothing happens without the will of Allah subhanahu wa ta'ala. Ma sha Allahu kan, whatever Allah wills will happen. Kayfa sha Allahu kan, ala al-wajhi alladhi sha, ala al-waqti alladhi sha, min ghayri ziyada wala nuksan, wala takaddumin wala ta'khurin, wa ma lam yasha lam yakun, inna Allah yaf'alu ma yasha. When Allah wants it to happen, how Allah wants it to happen, on that precise moment Allah wants it to happen, not a second late, not a second delayed, it will happen on its precise moment. So instead of getting angry for everything, maybe we should keep in mind that this is what my Allah subhanahu wa ta'ala has decided for me, or that this is a test from Allah ta'ala to see how will I react. Will I remember him and follow the example of Nabi sallallahu alayhi wa sallam, or will I react like an ignorant person and display to the world the vile and despicable manners that I normally hide inside me? Our beloved Nabi sallallahu alayhi wa sallam, who is our role model, as Allah has mentioned in the Quran, لَقَدْ كَانَ لَكُمْ رَسُولُ اللَّهِ فِي رَسُولِ لَقَدْ كَانَ لَكُمْ فِي رَسُولِ اللَّهِ أُسْوَةٌ حَسَنَةٌ. That is indeed in the life of Nabi sallallahu alayhi wa sallam, he is a perfect role model and example for us. The example for us to follow, the only one whose footsteps can lead us towards the mercy of Allah ta'ala, the one through whom the Sahaba became radiyallahu anhum wa radwan. Allah became pleased with them and they were pleased with Allah subhanahu wa ta'ala. Our Nabi sallallahu alayhi wa sallam would only get angry for matters of deen, for matters of the sharia, when the laws of the sharia were violated. And that too, the only sign of Nabi sallallahu alayhi wa sallam's anger was that Nabi sallallahu alayhi wa sallam's face would change and would turn red. But never would we find Nabi sallallahu alayhi wa sallam raise his voice or lose his temper. Never did Nabi sallallahu alayhi wa sallam lash out at anyone or scream at anyone. What a perfect example, respected listeners. He's our mentor, he's our spiritual leader, he's our guide, he's our Nabi. We should learn from this and try and make amal upon this. Once, respected listeners, a Bedouin urinated in Masjid al-Nabawi sallallahu alayhi wa sallam. At that time, the masjid had soil and pebbles on the ground, not like our masajid with carpets, etc. So this Bedouin urinated in the masjid, and at that time, like I said, the masjid had soil and pebbles on the ground, not the soft carpets that we take for granted today. So when the Bedouin started urinating, respected listeners, the Sahaba Ridwanullah alayhim ajma'in got very angry at him. And they rushed towards him to slap him. But Nabi sallallahu alayhi wa sallam calmly stopped the Sahaba and told him,
not to disturb him. Let him finish. Let the Bedouin finish urinating. And then, afterwards, after he finished urinated, Nabi sallallahu alayhi wa sallam calmly went to him and explained to him regarding the respect and sanctity of the masjid. The Bedouin is reported to have later mentioned that he had never seen such a good teacher, a person to explain to so properly and so calmly. Never ever had he met such a teacher like Nabi sallallahu alayhi wa sallam without losing his temper. And Nabi sallallahu alayhi wa sallam also told the Sahaba that أَرِيكُ عَلَى بَوْلِهِ سِجْرًا مِنْ مَاءٍ فَإِنَّمَا بُعِثْتُمْ مُيَسِّرِينَ وَلَمْ تُبْعَثُوا مُعَسِّرِينَ. 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Pour a bucket. 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Indeed, Nabi sallallahu alayhi wa sallam had been sent to make deen easy for others, not to make it difficult upon others. Nabi sallallahu alayhi wa sallam handled the situation in a wonderful manner, advising both the Bedouin and the Sahaba and not losing his temper and becoming angry when an act like urinating in the masjid was being committed. Subhanallah. Look at the wonderful character of Nabi sallallahu alayhi wa sallam. This is the character of our Nabi sallallahu alayhi wa sallam. The Nabi Barhaq, who if he had shouted at the Sahaba and the Bedouin would not have said anything, but would instead have been drowning in regret and embarrassment that some Nabi had controlled his anger and advised in the best of manners. It comes in a hadith, respected listeners, of Mishkat Sharif, that once a person asked Nabi sallallahu alayhi wa sallam for advice, and he said, Ausini, advise me. So Nabi sallallahu alayhi wa sallam told this person, La taghdab, do not become angry. That is, when something angers you, then do not vent out your anger. Control yourself. Control your anger. Nabi sallallahu alayhi wa sallam repeated this statement of La taghdab several times, so as to put emphasis. Nabi sallallahu alayhi wa sallam knew that this person had tendency to vent out his anger on others. So Nabi sallallahu alayhi wa sallam advised him at this aspect, that is, La taghdab, do not become angry and vent out your anger at others. But today, respected listeners, most of us lose our temper for every small thing. We do not have any patience, nor do we see the necessity of controlling ourselves. We think that by lashing out, we are showing our power and our status. But remember, my dear brothers and sisters, that by venting out our anger, we are only falling in the eyes of Allah subhanahu wa ta'ala. And on the day and on the people around us, we are also humiliating ourselves because we lose respect. And people also lose respect for us. We scream at our wives and our children for absolutely nothing. Yes, if we have to reprimand them, then let us do it within the confines of Sharia and within the bounds of Sharia. We should instead deal with them with affection and understanding. And when the situation requires it, then we should deal with them with firmness and explain calmly, like how our Nabi sallallahu alayhi wa sallam did so. It is mentioned in Surah Min Hayati Sahaba that Hazrat Anas radiallahu anhu came in the khidmat of Nabi sallallahu alayhi wa sallam. He used to serve Nabi sallallahu alayhi wa sallam. He was in the service of Nabi sallallahu alayhi wa sallam as a child for 10 years, respected listeners. Once Nabi sallallahu alayhi wa sallam sent him to the market for some work, but on the way, Hazrat Anas radiallahu anhu saw some children playing. This caught his attention. He was also young, he was a child, and he stopped in his tracks to watch them, totally forgetting the work for which Nabi sallallahu alayhi wa sallam had sent him. Because Nabi sallallahu alayhi wa sallam had sent him to the market to buy something. Suddenly he felt a presence by his side.
And when he looked up, Nabi Sallallahu Alaihi Wasallam was standing

تركته لما تركته. حضرت أنس رضي الله عنه said, by the قسم of Allah, I stayed in the service in the khidmat of Nabi sallallahu alayhi wa sallam for 10 years. But never did Nabi sallallahu alayhi wa sallam ask me for something which I did. Why did you do this? And for something which I left out and I did not do. Why did you leave this out? Look at the character of Nabi sallallahu alayhi wa sallam. This is the example we should follow, respected listeners. This is our leader. This is our beloved Rasul sallallahu alayhi wa sallam. And we, unfortunately, nowadays, we don't control our anger. And we deem that the way of holding our children and spouses in check is by screaming at them. But remember that this will only degrade us in their eyes and will lead to more evil qualities to be produced and come within us. And will make them rebel even more. That is our wives, our children, our employees. Very often anger causes fights and disunity in couples, leading to divorce and separation, respected listeners. Will it not be sensible for us to control ourselves and suppress our anger in that case? Another hadith which comes in Bukhari Sharif mentions, اِدْفَعْ بِالَّتِي هِيَ أَحْسَنُ. 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Hazrat Abdullah ibn Abbas radhiyallahu anhu says regarding the tafsir of this ayat, wala tastawi al-hasanatu wa al-sayyi'ah idfa' billati hiya ahsanu as-sayyi'ah. Good and evil can never be equal. So the compensation of evil is by doing good. Ibn Abbas says that here, doing good means to exercise patience at a time of anger and to overlook wrong that others do. Very, very important. If someone does so, then Allah subhanahu wa ta'ala will protect him against his nafs and against the rest of the world, and his enemies will bow down to him as if they are some close, caring, well-wishers. Subhanallah. Again here, we can see the reward and the compensation that Allah subhanahu wa ta'ala promises in the world. And the year after, for a person who suppresses his anger and deals with the next person with patience and tolerance, despite having the ability to show his power and anger. Hadith comes in Mishkat Sharif regarding what Musa alayhi salam asked Allah subhanahu wa ta'ala. It is mentioned, call Rasulullah sallallahu alayhi wa sallam, Musa bin Imran, Ya Rabbi, man azzu ibadika indaka, call man idha qadara ghafara. Hazrat Abu Huraira reported, Nabi sallallahu alayhi wa sallam said that Musa alayhi salam asked Allah subhanahu wa ta'ala, O my sustainer, who from amongst your servants is most honored by you? So Allah subhanahu wa ta'ala said, the one who, when he is able to vent out his anger, when he has the capacity and is able to vent out his anger and is able to take revenge for the wrong done to him, he forgives the person. He forgives the person when he's able to take revenge, respected listeners. That person is honored. That person is honored by Allah subhanahu wa ta'ala. From amongst your servants, he is the most honored when a person has the capacity to vent out his anger and he controls and he forgives the person. Allah subhanahu wa ta'ala specially mentioned this to Musa alayhi salam due to the character of Musa alayhi salam. Musa alayhi salam had a severe temper. So Allah subhanahu wa ta'ala advised him to this effect. It is reported in Khulafa'i Rashidin that the anger and temperament of Hazrat Umar radhiyallahu anhu was very similar to that of Hazrat Musa alayhi salam. But as such, as the anger of Umar radhiyallahu anhu is famous, we all know how the anger of Umar radhiyallahu anhu is famous. There were two qualities related to the anger of Umar radhiyallahu anhu, which is not known to all. We all know of Umar radhiyallahu anhu being very angry and the Sahaba being very, very fearful of him. But there are two qualities related to the anger of Umar radhiyallahu anhu, which is not known to us and to all. The first quality is that Hazrat Umar radhiyallahu anhu never became angry for his own self. People could criticize.

recognize him openly in public for matters that he may have not even done. But he would only smile and keep calm. His anger would only surface when the laws of the Sharia were violated or when disrespect was shown to Allah Ta'ala and Nabi Sallallahu Alaihi Wasallam. And the second quality of his Urajalanu is that, and of his anger, is that if during the anger of his Urajalanu anybody uttered the name of Allah or recited a verse from the Holy Quran, the anger of his Urajalanu would immediately vanish as if he did not even become angry. Allahu Akbar. Just picture the scene, my dear brothers and sisters. And let's mentally compare it to our own scenes of anger. If at the time of anger anybody takes the name of Allah or recites a verse of the Noble Quran, we can even stoop so low as to criticize the Quran, criticize our religion, speak bad about Allah Ta'ala, complain as to why this happens to me alone. Why does Allah Ta'ala do this to me amongst others? And al-iyadu billah, may Allah protect us. Some people even utter words of kufr during the blaze of their fury, which makes them kafir, disbelievers, without them even realizing it. Or maybe they do realize, but shaitan is whispering to them so hard that they do not care anymore. Allahumma fadna, may Allah protect us from such anger that overpowers us and makes us lose all our control. Respected listeners, may Allah subhanahu wa ta'ala inculcate in us the beautiful character of Rasulullah sallallahu alayhi wa sallam with regards to anger and every other quality of Nabi sallallahu alayhi wa sallam. May we be from those muhsineen, righteous people, who control the anger, who subdue the anger when they are angry, and forgive and forget. May Allah subhanahu wa ta'ala inculcate in us the qualities of Nabi sallallahu alayhi wa sallam and the Sahaba, the Khulafai Rashideen. May Allah subhanahu wa ta'ala make us ambassadors and flag bearers of Islam. Jazakumullahu khairan wa ahsan al-jazah.

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2: 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Beloved brothers and sisters in Islam, firstly, we ask Allah subhanahu wa ta'ala to grant us the ability to be conscious of Him at all times, for indeed, whosoever is conscious of Allah subhanahu wa ta'ala will be saved from the fire of hell. And we ask Allah subhanahu wa ta'ala to protect us and our offspring from all evil, and at the same time to grant us the acceptance to engage in everything that He, that pleases Him and that He has ordained. Brothers and sisters in Islam, many of us try to make sure that we do many good deeds, so we would fulfill our salah, our prayers on a daily basis. We would read much Quran and we would engage in much remembrance of Allah subhanahu wa ta'ala. Perhaps we would give out a lot of charities, and perhaps we would do many other good deeds without realizing that Islam is not only about doing good deeds but looking after them after having engaged in them. Many people do not realize that it is very easy to do a good deed, but it is more difficult to keep that good deed intact in a way that it can be of benefit to us when we arrive in front of the Almighty on the Day of Judgment. Many people engage in good deeds. No sooner have they done the good deed, they have donated it to others because of actions of their own, to the degree that when they come on the Day of Judgment, the deed is no longer theirs, but it now belongs to someone else, given to them in the form of payment, sometimes because of a wrongdoing against that particular person. This is in fact one of the ways that we would lose or spoil the good deeds that we have engaged in. And this is why we have been reminded many times by the Messenger sallallahu alayhi wasallam, may peace be upon him, and may the blessings be upon all his companions, his entire household, and every single one of us. He constantly reminded us to ensure that we need to know the devil's plan. The plan of the devil from the very beginning was to waste our time in existence here in this world. And the devil, Shaytan, Iblis, the accursed, has promised the Almighty from the very beginning that I will wait in ambush for mankind to his left and right, in front of him and behind him, in order to ensure that he is an ungrateful person who will not worship you, but he will worship everything besides you. And so Allah subhanahu wa ta'ala granted respite to the devil as a test for mankind. And this is why one of the most important things for us as human beings to know is, how does the devil come to us? What is his plan? If we don't know the plan of the devil, we will definitely fall into his trap. If I were to tell you that there is a scam on the internet, or a scam near your residence or your workplace, whereby people are robbing, stealing, waylaying, or harming others, it would be in the best of your interests to know how they are doing this, so that you can protect yourself and your family members from being robbed or harmed in any way. So we are foolish not to know the biggest robber and scammer in existence, who is the devil. And we are foolish not to know his plan and how he engages in it. Brothers and sisters, sometimes when we talk about association of partnership with Allah subhanahu wa ta'ala, people feel that this topic is very far from us, because how is a Muslim going to associate partners with Allah subhanahu wa ta'ala, without realizing that association of partnership with Allah subhanahu wa ta'ala is the single biggest contributor to the spoiling of your deeds, beloved brothers and sisters. The single biggest contributor to the waste of all your deeds or mine would be if we associated a partner with Allah subhanahu wa ta'ala, ascribed a partner with him. And don't think that it is something that will not come to me or to you. May Allah subhanahu wa ta'ala make us conscious of the fact that there are so many things that are included in the issue of association, of partnership with Allah subhanahu wa ta'ala. And the reason why it is only correct for us to start with this point is because it is a point that angers the Almighty to the degree that He has promised that if a person dies upon what is known as shirk or association of partnership with Allah, he has no chance. He will not be forgiven by the Almighty. In

Allah will not forgive the one who associates partners with him. And obviously this is speaking about a person who dies in that condition without repentance. But Allah says he may forgive whomsoever he wishes besides that in whatever way he wishes. So it is important for us to make sure that we abstain from any form of association of partnership with the Almighty, for us to have some sort of hope on the day of judgment. May Allah subhanahu wa ta'ala grant us paradise through his mercy. And may the Almighty forgive our shortcomings. May he really make us not only from those who are conscious of him, but from those who are conscious of the plot of the devil at all times. Like a person moving with an expensive stone or an expensive diamond or piece of jewelry or a lot of gold, how would they look around them to ensure that no one has an evil eye intending to usurp that wealth of theirs or that valuable item of theirs? They would look to their left and to their right. Sometimes even innocent people, we will be cautious of them in order for us not to fall prey to someone usurping something wealthy or expensive that we have. And for this reason, it's important for us to know that the religion that we have and the fact that we are worshipping Allah alone, that is indeed much more valuable than anything we can put value to. May the Almighty grant us the ability to protect ourselves to the degree that every single point and every single movement of ours, we are worried, we are concerned, is this an association of partnership with the Almighty? And this is why Allah subhanahu wa ta'ala speaks to Muhammad sallallahu alayhi wa sallam and tells him, O Muhammad sallallahu alayhi wa sallam, and this is explaining the seriousness of association of partners with Allah. Many of us, when we think of association of partners, we think of a stone and an idol, perhaps a tree, perhaps a grave, and so on, and we think we will never do that, without realizing it goes deeper than that. Inshallah, in a few moments we will discuss one or two of the aspects that sometimes may be overtaking some of us. May the Almighty protect us. So Allah says to Muhammad sallallahu alayhi wa sallam, لَإِنْ أَشْرَكْتَ لَيَحْبَطَنَّ عَمَلُكَ وَلَتَكُونَنَّ مِنَ الْخَاسِرِينَ. If you are going to associate partners with Allah, O Muhammad sallallahu alayhi wa sallam, and obviously this was impossible, because the one who brought about the message of Tawheed, the one who brought about the message of the oneness of the Maker, it was impossible for him to have fallen into the same trap. But this verse is a warning, a lesson for us all, to show us that no matter how pious you may think you are, and what level of spirituality you may feel you have achieved, do not think that you are a person whom shaitan does not come to try and spoil your deeds. No, shaitan will come to everyone to try and take their deeds away. So Allah says, if you associated partners with me, O Muhammad sallallahu alayhi wa sallam, you would spoil all your deeds. They would basically turn over against you. May Allah subhanahu wa ta'ala grant us goodness to the degree that the verse ends saying that لَتَكُونَنَّ مِنَ الْخَاسِرِينَ, you will be from amongst those who have lost. If you look at khusran, the term loss, here it would be referring to someone who has done a lot of deeds, but those deeds are of no benefit. Imagine a person who has earned millions and billions and they have not benefited from it because something had happened between them and the spending of that particular wealth, sometimes even death. May the Almighty grant us goodness. And this is why we say, brothers and sisters, as much as we would like to earn a healthy living and have a comfortable, luxurious life, remember that is very temporary. Prepare for the day you are going to need the palace to live for eternity. And that palace will not be able to be bought by the riyal or the dollar, but it will be able to be bought by good deeds and non-association of partnership with the Almighty. May Allah subhanahu wa ta'ala grant us goodness. Allah Almighty is so independent that He says, أَنَا أَغْنَى الشُّرَكَاءِ عَنِ الشِّرْكِ مَنْ عَمِلَ عَمَلًا أَشْرَكَ فِيهِ مَعِيَ غَيْرِي تَرَكْتُهُ وَشِرْكَهُ. I am the most independent from the partners that are associated. When a person associates partners with Allah Almighty, he says, I don't need that partnership. I am totally independent. If someone has associated me, if someone has associated a partner with me in an act of worship,
I withdraw and I leave the act of worship for the other partner. Allahu Akbar. That is a powerful hadith. And it is known as hadith Qudsi, which means Allah Almighty is speaking. He says, the partnership is such that I don't need the Prophet from here. I am completely independent.

need, O people. Indeed, you are absolutely dependent on the Almighty, and the Almighty is totally independent of you, completely independent. He is worth all praise. May Allah subhanahu wa ta'ala make us from those who praise Him, not only with our words, but even with our actions. So brothers and sisters, the Almighty is telling us, if you would like to do a deed, and in it, you are doing it for me and for someone else at the same time, I withdraw and I would leave it for that particular person. And this is why on the day of judgment, Allah subhanahu wa ta'ala says, وَيَوْمَ يُنَادِيهِمْ أَيْنَ شُرَكَائِي. And on that day they will be called, where are those whom you associated as partners with me? And the various verses make it clear that they will not be responded. And those who were associated as partners will actually disassociate themselves from the partnership that was engaged in. May Allah subhanahu wa ta'ala grant us goodness. Sometimes when a person engages in a good deed and in his heart he would like to show off, he would like to show someone, it is known as a riya. This type of show actually negates the good deed and results in the dropping or eradication of the reward of that particular good deed because we are showing. It happens sometimes even in prayer, where a person is rushing in prayer, and when another one happens to pass them, they quickly make their prayer slightly slower or the posture slightly better. That is known as association of partnership with Allah subhanahu wa ta'ala. Sometimes when a person is sick and ill, what happens is they visit the doctors, alhamdulillah. That is important because al-akhdhu bil-asbab, to do whatever is beneficial for you in order to achieve what you would like to achieve, is very important. But to feel that it is solely the doctor who is going to cure you and to remove Allah from the equation is association of partnership with Allah subhanahu wa ta'ala. We should know that we call out to the Almighty and ask the Almighty to grant the doctor the ability to do that which is correct so that we can be granted cure by the Almighty. It is a technicality which we need to understand and protect ourselves from misunderstanding. So brothers and sisters, the same applies to wealth and sustenance. If we are to achieve wealth and sustenance through the disobedience of Allah subhanahu wa ta'ala, that is ingratitude, which we will get to in a few moments. But if we are to sell our faith in order to achieve that which is material, perhaps we may be associating wealth as a partner with Allah subhanahu wa ta'ala. تَعِسَ عَبْدُ الدِّرْهَمْ تَعِسَ عَبْدُ الدِّينَارِ تَعِسَ وَانْتَكَسَ وَإِذَا شِيكَ فَلَنْ تَقَشْ. Amazingly, we talk of destruction for the one who worships the dirham and the dinar, the one who worships gold and silver. They are definitely at great loss, and they are definitely people who are at such a loss that even if they were pricked, they would not be able to help themselves remove that particular thorn. May Allah subhanahu wa ta'ala grant us goodness. This is why we see sometimes people may be granted lots of wealth, but they still cannot help themselves in terms of health. Sometimes no matter how much wealth you have, it does not bring about sleep, because the Almighty is the owner of the wealth and the sleep. Sometimes the Almighty wants to make it clear to us that He is the owner of health as well as wealth, as well as sustenance in terms of blessing, because some people's blessings are snatched away because of their evil deeds. May the Almighty grant us goodness. Another way of association of partnership with the Almighty is when a person becomes so secularly in their thinking that they remove the Almighty from the equation. What this means, Allah describes in the Quran, أَرَأَيْتَ مَنِ اتَّخَذَ إِلَاهَهُ هَوَاهُ وَأَضَلَّهُ اللَّهُ عَلَىٰ عِلْمٍ وَخَتَمَ عَلَىٰ سَمْعِهِ وَقَلْبِهِ وَجَعَلَ عَلَىٰ بَصَرِهِ غِشَاوَةً فَمَنْ

Have you seen the one who has considered his own brain or mind or intellect as a god besides Allah subhanahu wa ta'ala? So he worships his mind, his brain, his intellect, and removes the Almighty from the equation. Allah says, such a person, Allah has sealed their eyes, their ears, and their faculties, and none can guide them besides the Almighty. So do you not take heed? May Allah subhanahu wa ta'ala grant us goodness. And what we mean here is, when the Almighty has revealed a verse, or when revelation has come down, when the Messenger, peace be upon him, has clarified something in its authentic form, we need to know, yes, it is important for us to try our best to understand what the Almighty is saying and why He is saying it. But there will always be certain items we may not be able to understand exactly why they have been revealed. The mere fact that they have been revealed by the Almighty should be enough for us really to engage in it. Take a look at the Prophet Ibrahim alayhi salatu wasalam. He was instructed to do things that did not make sense to the human mind, but it made sense to the believing heart. Allahu Akbar. So there is a difference between the human mind and brain and the believing heart. The heart of a believer surrenders to the Almighty, whilst the mind might have a question or two of understanding. But ultimately, whether we understand it or not, when we know the source of the instruction and we still surrender to that particular instruction, we then join the ranks of those who are the friends of the Almighty, such as Ibrahim. May Allah's peace be upon him, and may Allah subhanahu wa ta'ala grant us a lesson from his life as well. So brothers and sisters, it is important for us to protect ourselves from all types of association of partnership with the Almighty. Because no matter how much salah we read, no matter how much Quran we read, no matter how many charities we have given, if we have associated a partner with the Almighty, we then spoil our deeds. And we have seen the warnings that were issued even to the messengers to say, you dare engage in any form of association of partnership with me, Allah says. May Allah subhanahu wa ta'ala grant us protection. The next point that is important for us to realize is the issue of innovation, where a person feels that they know better than the messenger, may peace be upon him. The messenger, peace be upon him, was sent to us in order to teach us how to worship Allah. That was the reason why he was sent. He was sent to teach us how the Almighty wants to be worshipped. So if anyone comes up with an act of worship that was not taught by the messenger, peace be upon him, he has directly insulted the messenger, and he has also directly insulted Allah subhanahu wa ta'ala. The reason is, what was the point of sending a messenger to teach us how to worship Allah when we think we know better than him? May Allah protect us. And sometimes people get so upset when we tell the people not to do things which were not done by the messenger. They think perhaps you belong to a sect that is deviant. May the Almighty protect us. There is no deviance in a sect that calls towards obeying the instruction of the messenger and abandoning anything in terms of acts of worship that he has not taught. May Allah subhanahu wa ta'ala grant us goodness. The messenger has said on many occasions, I leave with you two things. For as long as you hold fast upon them, you will never be led astray. That is the book of Allah and my traditions, my ways. May the Almighty grant us a beautiful return to the path of the messenger sallallahu alayhi wa sallam. Brothers and sisters, if you take a look at Surah Al-Kahf, towards the end Allah subhanahu wa ta'ala speaks about the biggest losers, those who do lots of deeds and they think they are doing good deeds, but at the same time they have not followed the messenger's path and way, and this is why they have lost. قُلْ هَلْ نُنَبِّئُكُمْ بِالْأَخْسَرِينَ أَعْمَالًا الَّذِينَ ضَلَّ سَعْيُهُمْ فِي 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Say, O Muhammad sallallahu alayhi wa sallam, tell them, should I inform you of the one who is the greatest of losers, or those who are the greatest of losers of their deeds? People who have spoiled their deeds completely. They are those whose struggle was always astray. They neither followed the path of the messenger. They did deeds, acts of worship, which were not taught, not done by the messenger. May peace be upon him.
and they thought that they were doing good. Allahu Akbar, Allahu Akbar. People who would like to add one rak'ah in the rak'ahat of dhuhr or the afternoon prayer, it would result in the nullification of the entire prayer. Because we are only allowed the units which were done by the messenger. May peace be upon him. The same applies to all other acts of worship. Beloved brothers and sisters, never ever think that there is a single act of worship that the messenger forgot to teach us. Never ever think that there is any act of worship that you may engage in that would be better than what the messenger has come with. And never ever think that the messenger has not done the deeds which were enough for us to follow. So now we need to come up with a new deed and a new act of worship that would result in the spoiling of your deeds. May Allah subhanahu wa ta'ala grant us goodness. This is why towards the end of the same surah, Allah says,

Whoever is looking forward to the meeting with the Almighty, they should fulfill two main conditions. Don't you want to meet the Almighty? Don't you want to meet your Maker? Don't you want to meet the one who created you? Well, if you want to meet him, Allah says, whoever is looking forward to the meeting with Allah subhanahu wa ta'ala should make sure that they have two qualities in them. One is that they do deeds that were taught by the messenger alone. No extra deed. Don't think for a moment that you will achieve spirituality by doing a deed that was not done by the messenger, may peace be upon him. If you would like to know every deed of yours, ask the scholars around you, was this done by the messenger? If it was not, you do not need it in your life, no matter where else it came from. May the Almighty grant us purity. You do not need it. In fact, it will be a point of your downfall and mine if we were to engage in deeds that were not done by the messenger, may peace be upon him. So if you look at the tafsir or the explanation of the term amalan salihan, it means to do deeds that were taught by the messenger alone. Those are good deeds. Salih means that which is good enough and pure enough for acceptance. And the second condition that you would require if you want to meet the Almighty, and if you are looking forward to meeting your Maker, you need to protect yourself from association of partners with Allah Almighty. May the Almighty grant us goodness. Brothers and sisters, Islam is very easy. It is us sometimes who add the salt and pepper to our religion in order to try and decorate it with innovation, not realizing innovation can never decorate your cake, but instead it will make it unpalatable, that which can never be consumed. May the Almighty protect us from innovation of every sort. Thereafter, when we oppress our fellow human beings, also our deeds are spoilt. They are messed to the degree that there is a hadith known as the hadith of the bankrupt person, where the messenger, peace be upon him, asks, and I'm sure we've repeated this many times, أَتَدْرُونَ مَنِ الْمُفْلِسِ, do you know who is the one who is a bankrupt person? And the companions respond saying, he is one who does not have any gold or silver. In our terms, one with no cash. He's a cashless person. And perhaps he owes people so much. So the messenger says, no, a true bankrupt person is he who comes on the day of judgment with a lot of good deeds next to his name. A lot of good deeds. For example, he would have salah. He would have lots of salah. Perhaps he might have salah in the masjid with jama'ah in the first line. And perhaps he might not have missed his tilawah or recitation of the Quran. Perhaps he might have engaged in lots of remembrance of Allah. Perhaps he might have given out lots of charities. Perhaps he might have gone for hajj and he might have fasted in the month of Ramadan. And he might have engaged in the voluntary fast. Now, these are all signs of what we would term a pious person. Today, my beloved brothers and sisters, piety has become an item and an issue that people gauge by looking at the outward appearance of an individual, not realizing that the true root of piety is the heart. It begins to show outwardly, correct, but not necessarily everyone who looks outwardly pious is actually internally pious. And not everyone who looks outwardly impious would be internally the same. May Allah subhanahu wa ta'ala grant us the rectification of both the internal as well as the external. So there would be people who have come with lots of good deeds, many good deeds. But ya'ti, when he comes, he would have slandered this one. He would have backbitten this one. He would have usurped the wealth of this one. He would have wronged this one. He would have sworn the other. Shatama hadha. Shatam means one who abuses verbally the others. Today we abuse those who work for us. We abuse our colleagues. We abuse our children. We abuse our spouses. We abuse our parents verbally. How dare we do that when we are looking forward for the day we meet our Maker? How do you think it would be when we present our swear words in front of the Almighty and say, Ya Allah, when I was in the world, you gave me one chance and here you are. Ya Allah, these are the words I used to use. A'udhu billah. May the Almighty protect us from the devil. So the devil comes to us and he makes us harm someone, backbite someone. For your information, brothers and sisters, backbiting is so dangerous that today we are living in an age of backbiting. And people do not understand the meaning of backbiting, because when you say, my brother, my sister, do not talk about this person bad because they are not here, they will tell you, but what I am saying is true. That shows the height of ignorance, because the messenger, peace be upon him, has explained very clearly
that when you are speaking the truth about someone else in their absence, in a way that they would not like it if they were present, that is known as backbiting. So to speak a lie is actually worse. So if you want to know what is backbiting, brothers and sisters, it is to speak the truth about someone in their absence in a way that if they were there, they would not like it. May the Almighty forgive us all. I would like to think that perhaps the bulk of us, perhaps myself included, sometimes we need to raise the awareness within ourselves of these type of words and statements. May the Almighty forgive us. And for your information, when you backbite, my brothers and sisters, immediately your salah is given away, your zakah is given away, your good deeds given away. You might be the most pious person externally, but because you have harmed someone through backbiting alone, or spreading rumor about them, or slandering. Slandering would mean al-buhtan, to create a lie about them. You would have given away your charities. And this is why it's important for us to know that the Almighty has warned us through the lips of the Messenger, peace be upon him, regarding every single way that the devil comes to us in order to snatch our deeds away. Do not let your deeds be snatched. If you would hold a piece of gold, you would make sure you hold fast upon it. If you were to travel to a country where they told you, be careful of the handbag snatchers, perhaps you will make sure your handbag is well tucked in a way that nobody would snatch it. Why are our deeds exposed and we are allowing everyone to snatch our deeds in a way that on the day of judgment, when we get there, this hadith continues, it says, so this man's good deeds go to the other and the rest of the good deeds go to all those whom he has oppressed in any way, until he is left with no good deeds. But does it stop there? The answer is no. So this pious man whom we all thought was so religious is now strapped of all, or should I say stripped of all his good deeds, because he has oppressed so many people. And then what happens? There are still a line of people who are waiting for justice because he has oppressed even more by eating their wealth, by harming them, by spreading rumor about them, by doing whatever it is in terms of usurping their rights in the world. So now the bad deeds of those who are waiting, the bad deeds of the oppressed will now go on to the record of this man who owes them because of oppression. So perhaps an adultery might go into his account. Perhaps another sin may go into his account. Perhaps the missing of a prayer might go into his account, until he is taken and thrown and cast into hellfire. May the Almighty safeguard us. That is by far one of the most serious ahadith or traditions of the Prophet sallallahu alaihi wasallam when it comes to the spoiling of our good deeds. Brothers and sisters, we take it for granted. Today, we spoil our good deeds with one SMS, with one email, with one phone call. We spoil our good deeds. Brother, you have your salah. Protect it. Protect it very dearly. And this is why in the Quran, Allah says, مَنْ جَاءَ بِالْحَسَنَةِ فَلَهُ عَشْرُ أَمْثَالِهَا. Whoever comes with a good deed shall have his good deed multiplied tenfold. The reason some of the mufassirin make mention of the fact that to protect a good deed is 10 times more difficult than to engage in it. So if you engage in a good deed, mashallah, you deserve a good deed and you deserve the multiplication if you bring it with you on the day of judgment. May Allah subhanahu wa ta'ala help us bring our deeds on the day of judgment, and may He make us from those who can protect ourselves. Another very important issue that we need to discuss today when we speak of spoiling our deeds is the issue of ingratitude. When we show ungratefulness to the Almighty, the term used is al-kufr. And kufr, as you know, also refers to disbelief. Because when you have shown ingratitude, you have actually disbelieved in the gifts of the Almighty. And this is why Allah says, وَمَن يَكْفُرْ بِالْإِيمَانِ فَقَدْ حَبِطَ عَمَلُهُ. Whosoever disbelieves in belief, whoever disbelieves in faith, has definitely spoiled their deeds. If you take a look at those who don't have belief, those who don't believe in the first place, Allah speaks about them. He says,

0: he'd granted them their deeds in advance. So whilst they were in this world, because they were disbelievers, they might have been charitable, they might have been people who did lots of good deeds, so to speak, but because they disbelieved, we gave them their due whilst they were in the world, in a way that when they got to the life after death, these deeds were all strewn all over and they were of no benefit to them. So this is why you find sometimes the disbelievers are enjoying this world. They have good health, they have lots of wealth, perhaps they have children who are obedient to them, perhaps they have conditions of non-suffering. But that is all sometimes just a payment for maybe a little bit of charitable deed that they may have engaged in. May the Almighty make us from those who appreciate the fact that we have belief and we are from amongst the Muslimin, we are from amongst the submitters, and may He make us submit. There are many verses in the Quran that Allah subhanahu wa ta'ala speaks about the loss of deeds that were done. If you look at one of the verses revealed at the time of the Messenger, peace be upon him, to raise the voice above the voice of the Messenger, to create that which is disorderly and to be disrespectful to the Messenger, peace be upon him, is considered an act that will result in the loss of good deeds, the spoiling of good deeds. لا ترفعوا أصواتكم فوق صوت النبي. This was one of the verses revealed at the time where the companions were instructed not to raise their voices above the voice of the Messenger sallallahu alayhi wa sallam. And later on in Surah Al-Hujurat, Allah says, وَلَا تَجَهَرُوا لَهُ بِالْقَوْلِ كَجَهْرِ بَعْضِكُمْ لِبَعْضٍ أَن تَحْبَطَ أَعْمَالُكُمْ وَأَنْتُمْ لَا تَشْعُرُونَ. And don't speak to him in a way that you would speak to one another. And obviously from this we would learn the issue of respecting the Messenger, may peace be upon him. When he has made a statement, it is not the same as my statement and yours. We take it, it is a spiritual religious instruction. And we will adopt it and we will do our best to respect the word, not only by putting it above our heads, but by following it. Some people think the respect of the Quran is when you put it in a high place, but you don't need to follow its words. Allahu Akbar. Have you seen? Sometimes in our homes, the Quran has a special place, but it is there, we respect it outwardly alone. We see people putting the Quran on their heads, but do they follow it? That is the question. True respect of the Quran and the Sunnah is when you follow the Quran and the Sunnah. May Allah subhanahu wa ta'ala grant us a deep understanding. Brothers and sisters, enough hypocrisy from myself and yourselves of looking at the words. As soon as we see a verse on the floor, we pick it up. Yes, that was a good deed. You picked up the verse because it was dropped on the floor, perhaps in a public place. But did you follow that word? Maybe Allah wanted you to pick the word up as an evidence against you. It told you how to dress. It told you how to fulfill your salah. It told you what type of wealth to eat. It told you what to abstain from. It told you to abstain from adultery. We lifted the word, we put it up in a proper niche in the right place, but we never ever adopted it. Is that respect? Is this what we want? May Allah subhanahu wa ta'ala not make us from those who spoil our deeds. So this is why we say the Almighty has stated, whoever raises their voice above the voice of the Messenger, perhaps their deeds may be spoilt without them realizing. Brothers and sisters, today we speak, mashallah. What this would mean is we should never allow the statement of one of us to be granted more value than the statement of the Messenger. May peace be upon him. May Allah subhanahu wa ta'ala grant us goodness. Allah subhanahu wa ta'ala has warned us, and at the same time He has given us good news to say, it is never too late. You are breathing. You can change your life. وَتُوبُوا إِلَى اللَّهِ جَمِيعًا أَيُّهَا الْمُؤْمِنُونَ لَعَلَّكُمْ تُفْلِحُونَ. 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
6: 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Allah subhanahu wa ta'ala, through His infinite mercy, through His compassion, through His kindness, through His benevolence, has created us among the ummah of Nabi sallallahu alayhi wa sallam. 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It is as if Nabi sallallahu alayhi wa sallam had been created however he will. But today, respected brothers, I would like to speak upon the mercy and the grandeur and majesty of Allah subhanahu wa ta'ala. As Allah ta'ala says in a hadith Qudsi, Rabbi, O my sustain, O Rabbi, Allah ta'ala says, when a banda of mine on the face of this earth mentions Rabbi, that is, oh my sustainer, Allah ta'ala is so merciful. When any person, any of us, lifts our hands to Allah subhanahu wa ta'ala, pleading Allah ta'ala's forgiveness, by us just saying Rabbi, that is, oh my cherisher, before we can even say Ighfir li, that is, forgive me, Allah ta'ala is so merciful, Allah is so forgiving, Allah ta'ala tells the angels to testify that by my banda just saying Rabbi, O my cherisher, I have forgiven his sins. Before even saying Ighfirli. This is Allah subhanahu wa ta'ala. Allah ke bare mein itna bolo ke dil usko kabool kar lo. That is, speak about the greatness of Allah. Speak about the grandeur of Allah so much that our hearts can accept it. In another hadith, in a hadith Qudsi, Allah ta'ala, to show that Allah subhanahu wa ta'ala is arhamur rahimin, the most merciful of those who show mercy. 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You turn to me in repentance, sincerely. Allah Ta'ala says, لَغَفَرْتُ لَكْ وَلَا أُبَالِي. I do not care how many sins you have committed, how many evils you have committed. Allah Ta'ala says that I will most certainly forgive you. This is the compassion of Allah. This is how merciful Allah Ta'ala is. In an incident with Ibrahim bin Hatim, we find that before Allah Ta'ala had given him, he died. And when Allah Ta'ala, once he became, Allah has given him, he died and he became very pious, etc. And he goes to the Kaaba, and when he is making tawaf in his last round, and after the tawaf, he holds on to the khilaf of the Kaaba, and he raises his hands and he makes dua. And one of the last words of his dua, he says, Ilahi, عبدك العاصي أتاك مكرا بذنوب وقد دعاك إن تغفر لي فأنت ذاك أهل وإن تردني فمن يرحمني بمن سواك. 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That is, if you forgive my sins, then nobody can ask you, nobody can tell you that why did you forgive my sins. 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Who is going to have mercy besides Thee, Ya Allah? We can only turn to Thee. إِنَّ الَّذِينَ تَدْعُونَ مِنْ دُونِ اللَّهِ لَنْ يَخْلُقُوا ذُبَابًا وَلَوْ اجْتَمَعُوا لَهُ. 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Every day, the oceans, every day the oceans seek permission from Allah subhanahu wa ta'ala. Ya Allah, give me permission to drown Ibn Adam. Give me permission to drown mankind. Because mankind has not left me unpolluted with sin. He sends every day the oceans seek permission to drown mankind. Similarly, the earth seek permission from Allah subhanahu wa ta'ala daily. Ya Allah, let me sink mankind into the ground. Let me swallow them into the ground. Because mankind, Ibn Adam, has not left a crevice, have not left a corner that they have not polluted with sin. Similarly, the angels cries out and seek permission to Allah subhanahu wa ta'ala that Ya Allah, let me destroy mankind because they have polluted the heavens also with sin. To show how compassionate is Allah, what does Allah Ta'ala say? If they are your servants, فَشَأْنُكُمْ بِهِ, then do as you please. If they are your servants, فَشَأْنُكُمْ بِهِ, then do as you please, Allah Ta'ala says, فَإِنَّهُمْ عِبَادِي, well, they are my servants, I have created them with my own hands. فَإِنَّهُمْ عِبَادِي, إِنْ أَتَانِي لَيْلًا فَقَبِلْتُهُ وَإِنْ أَتَانِي نَهَارًا فَقَبِلْتُهُ. How merciful is Allah? Allah Ta'ala says that I have created them with my own hands, and if they have to commit sins the entire night, and they have to turn to me at morning, at the time of tahajjud or at fajr, and if they have to raise their hands and ask for my forgiveness, Allah Ta'ala says, فَقَبِلْتُهُ, I will accept their repentance. This is how merciful Allah Ta'ala is. This is how forgiving Allah Subhanahu Wa Ta'ala is. And this preference and this speciality Allah has given to the ummah of Nabi sallallahu alayhi wasallam exclusively. Like it comes in a riwayat in Hayat al-Sahaba, Allah Ta'ala says, Ya Dawood, O Dawood alayhi salam, قَدْ فَضَّلْتُ أُمَّةَ مُحَمَّدٍ صَلَّى اللَّهُ عَلَيْهِ وَسَلَّمْ عَلَىٰ أُمَمِ كُلِّهَا حَتَّى إِذَا جَاءُونِ يَوْمَ الْقِيَامَةِ وَنُورُهُ مِثْلَ نُورِ الْأَنْبِيَاءِ. That is, I have given preference, Ya Dawood, I have given preference, I have given fazilat to the ummah of Nabi sallallahu alayhi wa sallam over all the other nations from the time of Adam alayhi salam. Right up till Qiyamah, I have given preference to the ummah of Nabi sallallahu alayhi wa sallam. Hatta idha ja'uni, until when they will come to me, yawm al-qiyamah, on the day of Qiyamah, nuruhum, their light, their faces will be radiant. Mithla nuril anbiya, just like the faces of the anbiya. Why, respected brothers? Allah has sent me and Allah has sent you for a purpose. Ukhrijat linnas, nikala gaya logo ke fayda ke liye. Allah has made us the best of ummahs to benefit mankind. And what is our responsibility? To enjoin towards good and forbid evil. We find, respected brothers, that Hazrat Adam alayhi salam told his sons that Allah subhanahu wa ta'ala has given preference to the ummah of Nabi sallallahu alayhi wasallam over me, that is over Adam alayhi salam. Allah has given this ummah. We have to realize what position we have in Islam. What is our status in Islam? Ibn Adam alayhi salam tells his son that Allah has given this ummah of Nabi sallallahu alayhi wasallam preference over four things over me. Number one, Adam alayhi salam says that when shaitan persuaded me, when shaitan polluted my mind, indoctrinated our minds, Hajra and Ibrahim and Adam alayhi salam to eat from the tree, by that mistake, a Nabi, by eating from the tree, by making a mistake, not a sin, respected brothers. We must understand this. By making a mistake, by eating from the tree, we find that Allah subhanahu wa ta'ala expelled them from Jannah, respected brothers. By making a mistake, Anbiya do not sin, they are ma'asum. And eating from the tree, by just eating from the tree, Allah expelled them from Jannah. And the ummah of Nabi sallallahu alayhi wa sallam, we commit sin after sin, we commit thousands of sins. But we find that when we turn to Allah Ta'ala, Allah is willing to forgive us. By us committing so many sins, Allah will enter us into Jannah, respected brothers. Let us realize what our status is. Why Allah Ta'ala has created us and sent us into this world. Secondly, he says that فُرِّكَ بَيْنِي وَبَيْنَ زَوْجَتِي, that Allah Ta'ala separated. When we committed a mistake, when we made that mistake, فُرِّكَ بَيْنِي وَبَيْنَ زَوْجَتِي, Allah Subhanahu Wa Ta'ala caused a separation between myself and Hawa alayhi salam. Allah separated them. That is when Allah expelled them from Jannah and Allah put them on the face of this earth. They did not know where one another were, respected brothers. Allah Ta'ala caused separation. Not for a week, not for a year, but for 40 years, respected brothers. 40 years. And when this ummah of Nabi sallallahu alayhi wasallam, when this ummah will commit a sin, respected brothers, Allah Ta'ala will not only forgive us, but Allah will never cause separation between husband and wife. Let us think, respected brothers. Thirdly, he says that for the acceptance of my tawbah, inna kabula tawbati kana bi Makkah wa ummata Muhammadin sallallahu alayhi wa sallam yastaghfiruna fi kulli makan fayataqabbalullahu tawbatahum. That is for my, Allah expelled us from Jannah, Allah separated us, and we find that for my tawbah to be accepted, for my repentance to be accepted, Allah Ta'ala brought us and directed us to Makkah. And Allah Ta'ala directed us to the plains of Arafah. And from the plains of Arafah at Jabal al-Rahmat, after pleading, after crying for 40 years, crying and begging for Allah's forgiveness, then only Allah Ta'ala forgave Adam alayhi salam in Makkah al-Mukarramah, in Arafah at Jabal al-Rahmat. 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That is, if they have to ask Allah subhanahu wa ta'ala for forgiveness anywhere on the face of this earth, Allah ta'ala will forgive them, respected brothers. Not after 40 years. So much so that when Hajra saw this person after 40 years, she didn't even recognize who Adam alayhi salam was. He was disheveled, beard long, completely. She couldn't recognize Adam alayhi salam who he was. And Allah ta'ala, for this ummah of Nabi sallallahu alayhi wa sallam, when we commit a sin, Allah is prepared to forgive our sins anyway. And immediately, which will be a slap on the face of shaitan, because shaitan is the one that seduces us into committing sins. And when Ibn Adam, when mankind commits sins, and then when he raises his head,

will go so far also as to cover our sins and not even mention it to others, respected brothers. This is the mercy of Allah subhanahu wa ta'ala. The compassion of Allah, that is what Allah says in the Hadith of Qudsi, Inni laka muhibbun fabihaqqi an kunni muhibban. I am your beloved and I want you to become my beloved. Allah says, I want a reason. I want to find an excuse to forgive you. I love you, I want you to come closer to me. In the kartani, the kartuka. If you remember me, I remember you, Allah says. Wa in nasitani, the kartuka, Allah says. That even if you forget me, Allah says, I will still remember you. Even if you forget me, Allah says, I will still remember you. To sofi me, usofika. That is, you have good dealings with me, I will have good dealings with you. Tuwalini uwalika, if you befriend me, I will befriend you. Ta'aridu anni fa'inni mukbilun ilayk. Even if you turn away from me, Allah says that I will be waiting for you. Allah is waiting for us to raise our hands. Man lam yas'alillahu kama qala alayhi salatu wassalam. Man lam yas'alillahu yaghdab alayhi. Allah Ta'ala becomes angry. That person that does not ask from the treasures of Allah, draws from the treasures of Allah, that person that does not turn to Allah, Allah Ta'ala becomes angry on that person. The more we ask, the more Allah Ta'ala will give us, respected brothers. Like Allah says in the Hadith of Qudsi, Li alayka faridati, walaka alayya riskuk, in khalaftani fi faridati, lam ukhalifka fi riskik. Li alayka faridati, walaka alayya riskuk. Allah Ta'ala says, I know, my responsibility is to sustain you. This is my responsibility. I will take this responsibility to serve each and every person. And for us, our responsibility is that we have to be dutiful, we have to be obedient to Allah subhanahu wa ta'ala. But Allah Ta'ala says, In khalaftani fi faridati, even if you don't obey me, Allah says, even if you're not obedient to me, lam ukhalifka fi riskik, when it comes to your sustenance, Allah says, I will not oppose you, I will still give you your sustenance. So respected brothers, we can go on and on. But the main theme, the message behind today's nasiha is not to commit sin. But it is that at the end of the tunnel there is light. That is, let us forget the past. How we spent our lives. Let us turn to Allah subhanahu wa ta'ala. Let us submit to Allah subhanahu wa ta'ala. Let us raise our hands to Allah subhanahu wa ta'ala sincerely. Because Allah is waiting. And make this dua, and make this fervent dua that, Ya Allah, forgive my past life. Forgive my sins, my major sins and my minor sins. The life that I had passed, forgive me. And Ya Allah, give me the tawfiq, give me the ability of spending the life which is remaining, that is the future. Give me the tawfiq of spending it much better than the life that I had passed. Each and every moment. Each and every moment that I spend in the obedience of Allah to the best of our ability. Like a hadith say, Qudsi, Ad-dunya thalathatu ayyam, we must remember this, that this world is 3 days. Only 3 days, respected brothers. Yawmun mado ma biyadika minu shay. The days that are bygone, the days that have passed, we have got no control over it. If we done good, fabiha alhamdulillah, it is to our benefit. But if we have sinned, let us turn to Allah Ta'ala and ask Allah Ta'ala to forgive us. وَيَوْمُ لِغَدٍ لَسْتَ تَدْرِي أَن تُدْرِكَهُ. And the days that are to come, that is the future. You don't know, we don't know whether we're going to see the future. We don't know whether we're going to see tomorrow. وَيَوْمُ نَنْتَفِي. The third day is the day that we are in presently. Let us appreciate these days and let us do what we can do today. Let us do today. Especially, respected brothers. This is so common and I've been asked to make mention of this, respected brothers, is our monetary dealings, respected brothers. Especially with the Muslim Ummah. So much so, respected brothers, that as far as buying food and meat and these products, we buy on credit, respected brothers. This is hukukul ibad. Hukukul law, the rights of Allah. Allah is prepared to forgive. But when it comes to the rights of human beings, Allah Ta'ala says that you have to go to that person and ask forgiveness. We take loans from people, big loans from people. And when our creditors come and ask us to make payments, that when are you going to pay? We make promises that we will pay on certain dates. And when they ask us for our money, we treat them like our enemies. They done us a favor by borrowing us that money.

There is no bankruptcy in Islam. These are just few points that I would like to highlight. No bankruptcy. So what I'm saying is our past, if we had stolen anything, if we had taken somebody's money, if we had borrowed somebody's money, if we are owing money for our food, which we are feeding our families, we are owing people money for food, meat, and we're feeding our families and we're not even paying those shopkeepers, etc. How is Allah going to forgive us? Allah is going to say, you have to first go to that person, ask him for forgiveness. Then I am prepared to forgive you. May Allah Ta'ala give us all the tawfiq of making amal on whatever was said. وآخر دعوانا أن الحمد لله رب العالمين.

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1: As we continue with today's edition of News and Views, and we'd like to now move on talking about an article or a letter that was written to in the Business Day. Daniel Jacoby is his name, South African Friends of Israel. And this is now questioning halal certification in South Africa and also talking about the consumer's role. Now, the article speaks about certain statistics. It talks about 60% of food products sold in South Africa are halal certified. It speaks about major retailers carrying as much as 80% to 90% halal certified products on their shelves. And it singles out the three major halal authorities in South Africa, SENHA, the MJC Halal Trust, and the National Independent Halal Trust, but also at the same time, talking about Muslims making up 2 to 3% of the population of South Africa and imposing halal on what we what he says is a largely Christian population. To respond to this, we joined now by the Chief Executive Officer at the MJC Halal Trust, Maulana Zakaria Falenda. Maulana, assalamu alaikum wa rahmatullahi wa barakatuh. Jumma Mubarak and welcome to you. Yes, sir. Maulana, I sent you that letter, and I'm sure you must have received it as well earlier on. But also, there have been certain responses. We've seen the MRN respond, Iqbal Jassat, or responded almost immediately a few hours after this article had actually appeared. But just firstly, your overall view on what Daniel Jacoby has written to the Business Day and some of the claims that he makes.
2: Like you have indicated in your introduction, a lot of numbers being mentioned, 60% of products and three major certification bodies, 2% Muslim, lots of figures being mentioned there. And I don't know if the figures have been independently verified, but, you know, in terms of transparency, we have no problems with transparency. If these numbers are correct, and then it's fine. In and of itself, these numbers don't indicate to anything nefarious. It doesn't indicate to any sort of a covert or overt program that is happening. If these numbers are the reality, and then we welcome transparency as a Muslim community, and even as a certification body, we stand by transparency. The problem comes with the word imposition. That halal is an imposition, actually. And that framing is something which is sort of politicizing halal. And halal is not a political thing. It is a certification that allows Muslims access, South African Muslims access to foods. It is a voluntary quality assurance and market access system. And that allows businesses to serve diverse communities. It is completely voluntary. So the word imposition is sort of a little bit it's misleading, definitely, because it's there to serve diverse communities while remaining fully available to everyone. I do want to get stuck into some of those numbers that you mentioned, but that's my opening, Brother Inayat.
1: Yes, Maulana. In fact, you know, obviously we will look at those numbers, but also I think what is important to understand is we've seen the response come through from Iqbal Jassat at the Media Review Network. And I think what is important to understand is his piece did not venture into the trap about money being generated from halal certification. Because when one looks at the kosher requirements as well, they have their own organization that certifies kosher as well. So that is not a subject for debate. But the key issue here is the argument that he put forward, and to discredit this argument on the practice of halal certification, to frame it as, you know, an imposition, as we spoke about, to other faith groups as well. But again, as the MJC, as the other halal authorities, we don't owe any explanation, because again, this is starting to see as halal certification being branded as Islamophobic.
2: You know, I'll be careful to use the word Islamophobia, because Islamophobia sort of takes us down a different path, and that would be an assumption. I would be more comfortable dealing with the facts and educating our Muslims and non-Muslims around the facts. So the statement that 60% of products are halal certified, if that is a fact, I don't know for sure, but if that is a fact, there's absolutely nothing wrong with that. The presence of certification does not mean that consumers are compelled to participate in the beliefs behind it. You know, if you are eating a Gatsby has been invented here in South Africa by a halal takeaways. If you are eating a Gatsby, it by no means means you are that you are becoming Muslim because you are eating a Gatsby. If you are eating cashew nuts that have a halal certification stamp on, when you eat those cashew nuts, it doesn't mean that you are becoming Muslim. If those same cashew nuts as a vegan certification on, it doesn't necessarily mean that when you eat those cashew nuts that suddenly you become vegan and you're not going to eat meat anymore. There are many products that carry certification that most consumers never think about. The singling out of halal does seem a bit strange. It does seem a bit strange. And people like Iqbal Jassat and them, they are venturing down a path that they could possibly be underlying reasons. I'm not going to venture down those underlying reasons. You know, I'm in the halal certification industry. So most consumers, they never think about kosher. They don't even look at the stamps. They never think about organic. They never think about fair trade. They never think about the ISO standards that's on there. They never think about the HACCP. They never think about the vegan. All these stamps, they never think about the packaging itself. There's certain ISO standards that goes with the packaging itself. The presence of any of these certifications, it does not mean that the consumers are compelled to participate in the beliefs.
1: Yes, Molana, but also I think when one looks at it from a business perspective as well, and in the interest of free trade as well, where businesses are actually free to seek certification where there is a demand, where there is a consumer demand. And also we know that we're not only talking about South Africa, we're not talking about local demand, but also in terms of export demand and export markets that actually require certification.
2: Yes, you know, this is definitely not a religious issue as much as it is an issue. The article appears in the Business Day, and it's strange that it appears in the Business Day, because the Business Day is usually it's dedicated sort of to entrepreneurs, to people who are in that sector, and you know, it is an opportunity. Halal for the business sector is an opportunity to reach a demographic that they usually cannot reach, and this is the reality. Muslims, there are over a billion Muslims in the world. We make up almost a third of the global population. You know, for any producers of food and beverages to ignore a segment that is so big, it does not make commercial sense. It does not make commercial sense. And if you can do it, and if businesses can do it without incurring extra costs, so they can have one production line that serves everyone, is cheaper than producing separate halal and non-halal versions. So this reduces costs. It allows you to access export markets. It allows you to access local markets. And so this argument of why should 2% determine the standards for everyone, the response is straightforward. Businesses do not certify products of population percentages. They don't certify vegan because vegan is 1%. They don't certify kosher because kosher is less than 2%. They don't do it because of that. They certify because it makes commercial sense. So the author of the article, he says things that make sense, but he frames it in a way that seems to put the community, sort of the Muslim community, sort of on a back foot. And I think this is sort of the problem. That this is sort of what is irking some of the readers of that article. Well, you know, also he's referring to the Christian nation. This is probably the most problematic framing in the article, the Christian nation. South Africa is not constitutionally a Christian nation. It is a constitutional democracy with freedom of religion. And so to refer to South Africa as a Christian nation, yes, we know that there are Christians in South Africa, as there are Muslims, as there are Hindus, as there are the tribal religions. So that framing is also problematic. And so businesses, they cater for minorities in South Africa, and this is something actually that we as a nation should be proud of. We are such a diverse community, and this is one of the areas that the diversity comes through very strongly. And I think it's a cause for celebration rather than to find a problem. And I think this puts the author really in a light of trying to cause problems where it's something really that we need to be celebrating.
1: Yes, Maulana, in fact, you answered my question was going to be with regard to the Christian country. But Maulana, you have answered that. But final thoughts, Maulana. Are we expecting, you know, halal authorities to respond?
2: I think it's important to respond only to something that is not true. We are 2%, definitely, or more. I don't know, this 2% figure has been going around for decades. I don't know what the current number is, but what we need to understand is that there is nothing wrong with that. There's absolutely nothing wrong that we are 2% and that there are products on the shelves that cater for us. That is not a problem. And if we should respond, it's going to be in the form of transparency. I think we would probably put out, we would fact check these numbers. And if these numbers are real, we would sort of put it out ourselves. And then we would respond to those numbers in a different way that the author responded to those numbers.
1: Well, Maulana, Jazakallah khairan so much for that, and also for your time with us this morning right here on Salaam Media. All the best, and once again, a blessed Juma, inshallah. Assalamu alaikum wa rahmatullahi wa barakatuh.
2: Shukran for the opportunity. Jazakumullah khair. Juma Mubarak to you also. Assalamu alaikum wa rahmatullah.
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1: As we move and look at the politics and the political dynamics that are playing out in Pakistan, and we've learned of Pakistan Tehreek-e-Insaf members organizing protests in several cities across Pakistan. 3 years behind bars, the pressure is mounting for the release of Imran Khan. And we've also learned that Imran Khan, despite being in prison, remaining unbowed even after 3 years in the military's arbitrary detention. And also at the same time, we've learned of organizations, rights groups, Amnesty International, saying that Imran Khan has not even seen his family for more than 8 months and has had no meaningful access to his lawyers since December. We're joined now by PTI South Africa Media Secretary Hamza Yunus. Hamza, assalamu alaikum wa rahmatullahi wa barakatuh. Welcome and jazakallah khairan so much for your time.
7: Wa alaikum assalam. Thanks for having me. Thank you so much.
1: Yes, you know, obviously looking at it from a South African perspective, but we've seen it not only in Pakistan, but PTI supporters worldwide, obviously still expressing a lot of concern with regard to the detention of Imran Khan, his physical condition, his health condition. All of that has been a concern over a period of time. And once again, reminding the Pakistani government that 3 years is a long time, and the pressure is there now to call for his release once again.
7: 100% right. You are right. You know, this is very unprecedented what's going on in Pakistan, especially like a person like Imran Khan, who's above all the leaders, I can say, in the whole world. If you're comparing the leaders, Imran Khan is above them all. They got the great respect for his resilience. Actually, you know, in Pakistan, like Pakistan country, the international establishment and the local establishment, they need a puppet in the top of the Pakistan is a different country. Actually, they're ruling by, you know, who's ruling in Pakistan. This government is just doing any act, nothing they're doing. The behind is somebody else. You know very well what I want to say that actually. Main thing, Imran Khan, you can't blackmail them. That man is got pride. He's a man of dignity. That's why he's in the bars. They don't want to make any deal with that people. That's the main reason. That's why he's behind the bars actually.
1: Well, certainly.
7: If they can make a deal one day, if they make a deal with these people, they can come out in one day. And every whole media is saying that. But he don't want to lose his dignity. They teach us the dignity and resilience. That's why PTI, and look at the Pakistan, how many, especially, you know, Islam showing some mercy on the women's, and look at the woman's side. How many women's in the prison? You're talking about only Imran Khan, but how many women's in the prison for no reason? You know, one lawyer, Iman Mazari, maybe you know about that. He's got that 14-year sentence just for one tweet. just for one tweet, he's in behind the bars for 14 years. This is the Pakistani condition at the moment.
1: Well, certainly it's not a good condition. And also, just coming back to Imran Khan as well, it's not only about him being behind bars. We know what happened. He wasn't given the right to a fair trial. He was then put into solitary confinement for a very, very long period. And also in terms of limited access to medical care, to his family, to his lawyers. And none of those rights are being granted to him, Hamza.
7: Yes, you are right. Not limited. There's no access. We don't know how is Imran Khan in these days. Nobody saw him for a long, long time. Even his children's. Imagine. His children are British nationals, but they can't see him. They're not getting the visa to go to Pakistan, and Pakistani government giving them promise, empty promise for a long time. You can go and see him, but they're not getting visa, and they didn't even talk to on the phone. For a long time, they didn't even talk to his father. You can imagine that. What? How difficult this thing for his children, even with his family. Look at his one of his sister. They got they make the case against them for just say one word. This is the Pakistani condition. You are right, 100%.
1: Yes. Now, let's just talk about the PTI supporters of Imran Khan. And we've seen all these protests that are taking place in all these cities in Pakistan. And I know that, I've been in touch with PTI supporters in the UK and also looking at here in South Africa. What is the position here in South Africa at this point in time obviously working towards his release?
7: Let's talk about outside the Pakistan first. Actually, the another all politics party is vanished all over the world. There is no supporters for any other political party all over the world. It's only supporters you have out of the Pakistan is only PTI supporters. In Pakistan, there's a great protest, but you know how many people are being killed? People are so scared. And this time they change the strategy. They're attacking your families, your mother, your sisters. There's a people are so scared. How many people have been killed? And our media is so compromised. They're not showing any real picture on the TV what's going on. How many people have been killed? Media is shuttered down in Pakistan. They're not showing the real picture. I can give you a small example what kind of media we have. You know, fourth largest party. Saad Rizvi and his brother, he kidnapped almost 1 year. Nobody even taking the name. Where is that, people? This is the Pakistani media. They're not showing the real picture. And, you know, even the international media is banned. You need to get NOC to cover the PTI protest. There's a great protest. What we can do, we are doing. But if government don't have any humanitarian basis, then what we can do? How many people they want to kill, I don't know, sir. This is the real picture of, this is a great protest, no doubt about it. 90% Pakistani is a supporter of Imran Khan at the moment in Pakistan. But what you can do if front of you, they have many guns and bullets and tear gases, but how long you can survive front of these things?
1: Yes. Hamza, do you have any other options besides protesting?
7: Okay. There is, I already explained that way, but Imran Khan is not that taking that side actually. There is only way they can make that deal some kind of, and but I don't think if these things they want to do, they can do it first day. But I don't think so. There's the only way we can protest and we can come to the media and tell the whole world what's going on in Pakistan against Imran Khan, the man who deserves the respect. But he's behind the bar for no reason. The case is nothing. Imran Khan's one signature is more than that money and more than that cases. This signature is more expensive than anyone. People, you know, if you see last 100 years, how many people lose their life just because of Imran Khan, for Imran Khan. You can't see any president in a whole last 100 years, nobody did that. The people of Pakistan, what he did for Imran Khan. How many people lose their life just for Imran Khan's support? This is the best we can do. If you have any idea, you please tell us. I will convey the message to PTI people. Yes.
1: Yes, and just
7: this is that real story.
1: Yes, Hamza, and just finally, you know, when Imran Khan was removed from power, they used all sorts of excuses. They spoke about the economy. They spoke about how things were, how bad the situation was in Pakistan for the people of Pakistan. As the situation stands right now, under this government that has basically taken over or grabbed power from Imran Khan, has anything changed in Pakistan?
7: Pakistan is the worst of worst condition at the moment. Not even single thing is better than Imran Khan's. Debt of Pakistan after Imran Khan is a double. Since Pakistan is actually, since 1947, whatever debt till Imran Khan's time, they got the same debt in last 3-4 years. This is the condition of the Pakistan. Pakistan is being, everybody in the, even Pakistan media is so compromised, they say it's physically Pakistan is being defaulted. They just don't want to announce it. This is the real condition of Pakistan. Not even one thing. Everything is get worse, worse, worse. Media, business, Pakistan. When Pakistan, Imran Khan was there, dollar was 180 rupees. Now it's almost between 260 to 300 rupees, almost double the dollar. You can imagine, nothing is being changed. It's getting not just worse. Actually, I don't have the real words and I can tell you how worse is Pakistan after Imran Khan.
1: Yes.
7: This is the real condition of.
1: Yes, and I think in the meanwhile, obviously, you know, as you mentioned, that all you can do at this point in time is just protest and, you know, just hope for the best, you know, that something can come out, because we've seen international bodies, we've seen the United Nations, we've seen Amnesty International issue statements. So there is big concern from right across the entire world on his condition right now.
7: You are right. Actually, I want to tell you a very different story. I know many people in USA, they just voted to Bill Clinton, to the Trump, because they thought that Trump is, they can help the Imran Khan to come out. That's why they just, all Pakistani supports at Trump. But somehow the things are being changed and they need a Pakistani in this, that all the games going on. That's why even Trump is not doing anything. Even they said himself, Imran Khan is behind the bar, is not right, but still they're not helping them and they're not putting any pressure on government of Pakistan. This is the real thing, but problem is they don't want to listen to anybody this time, because Imran Khan, if it comes out, this government can't survive. Only even 1 hour they cannot survive if Imran Khan comes out from the jail. That's why they don't want to release them. There is no case against Imran Khan. Imran Khan is the man of dignity, man of resilience, the man of pride. He didn't do anything wrong. We got only one leader after 70 years who's real man. That's why nobody liked them in Pakistan, in all world establishment. They don't like any person who's honest and they can't blackmail them. That's why Imran Khan behind the bars. That's going on in the world side.
1: Well, Hamza, Jazakallah khairan so much for that, and also for your time with us this morning. We certainly will continue following developments as we have been for a long time, inshallah. But for now, we wish you all the best, inshallah. And once again, we thank you. We do appreciate you taking time
7: out. Thank you so much, sir, for having me. And please invite anytime. We will be available. And thank you so much, sir. Really nice to on this time. Thank you so much, sir.
1: Ameen. Assalamu alaikum wa rahmatullahi wa barakatuh.
7: Wa alaikum assalam wa rahmatullahi wa barakatuh.
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1: Taking a look at Expropriation Act, and we're talking about the Institute of Race Relations leading a case against the Expropriation Act, saying and arguing that sections of the law tilt the compensation framework in favor of reduced or even no compensation. Now, we know this is quite a thorny issue in South Africa at this point in time with regard to land and the Expropriation Act. We're going across to be joined by the director at Pathways Institute, Maziboko Jara. Maziboko, good morning to you, sir, and welcome to the show.
15: Good morning, Inayet. Thanks for having me. Greetings also to your viewers.
1: Yes, Maziboko, we know that the whole question surrounding land and expropriation is a major topic in South Africa. It's always been a thorny issue. And now that we are learning about the Expropriation Act rewriting constitution or the constitution on compensation, what are your thoughts?
15: It's made thorny by those who gained property and land under colonialism and apartheid, whereas the constitution of the country is very clear. The constitution mandates land reform, the constitution allows expropriation, and the amount of compensation to be paid for expropriation does not have to be market value. Section 25(3) of the constitution, for example, says relevant circumstances must be taken into account when calculating the amount of compensation. What is the current use of the property? What is the history of the acquisition and use of the property? That refers to colonialism and apartheid by and large. What is the market value? What is the extent of direct state investment and subsidy in the acquisition and beneficial improvement of the property? What is the purpose of the expropriation? In other words, the market value is just but one factor. In fact, the market value the other factors should be subtracted from the market value. That isn't the constitution of the country. Further, the same section, section 25.3, also says the time and manner of payment must be just and equitable, reflecting an equitable balance between the public interest and the interests of those affected. That's very key. Again, that shows that market value is not the primary consideration. I want to take it further. The phrase, the time and manner of payment, says something else. It does not have to be immediate compensation. It does not have to be cash compensation. For example, we saw in countries like Taiwan and Singapore, when there was land redistribution in those countries, where governments would tie the landowners to the economy of the country through issuing bonds in public companies. So we can be paying those whose land is expropriated through bonds and other forms of payment, which can be paid over time. So the Constitution is very clear. But also, the Constitution does not provide any right to property. For example, when it comes to education, to health, to housing, the formulation of the Constitution would say everyone has a right to education, to housing, and a clean environment. When it comes to property, there is no such express statement. Instead, there's actually a negative reading. That negative reading says in section 25.1 of the Constitution, no one may be deprived of property except in terms of a law of general application, and no law may permit arbitrary deprivation of property. So to reinterpret that phrase, it basically means property may be deprived. In other words, the state may take property, but that must be done through a law of general application, a law that applies to everyone, and it must not be arbitrary. So the Constitution is very clear in this regard. That's why I'm emphasizing that to refer to it as a controversy is only a controversy to those who own property. But if you look at poor people across the country in townships, in informal settlement, in rural areas, there's massive hunger for land. The state needs powerful instruments to redistribute land, to acquire land and redistribute land. The Expropriation Act is in line with the Constitution in this regard.
1: But because the fact that we have organizations like the Institute of Race Relations together, it's a consolidated challenge with the likes of a lobby group, AfriForum, the Democratic Alliance, raising this challenge and arguing that, you know, this whole framework is in favor of reduced or no compensation, and also at the same time opposed that to the fact that it actually violates constitutional property rights. What are your thoughts that, you know, these are now, this consolidated challenge is coming through from a combination of groups, obviously lobby groups like AfriForum, but also at the same time a party that is in parliament, a party that is part and parcel of the government of national unity, challenging the constitution?
15: All those parties you are mentioning, DA, AfriForum, the Vaderland Stichting, the Institute of Race Relations, are against the constitution in this instance. They are anti-constitutional. As I've just explained in the earlier engagement, the Constitution mandates expropriation. The Constitution does not protect private property rights in the way they are arguing. So their arguments are actually against the Constitution. What they are seeking to do here is to delegitimize the tool of expropriation in defense of their landed interests. They've got the land already. They do not want to redistribute land. They want to sustain land hunger. And to do so, they are misrepresenting what the Constitution says in front of the court. Remember, this is not the first time they are doing this. They've done this with a wholesale challenge to transformation, to affirmative action, and other measures to redress historical injustice. So what unfortunately most of the media and most of the public do not understand is how unconstitutional they are. I want to also refer further to another section of the Constitution just to demonstrate how unconstitutional they are. Section 25.8 says further, no provision of this section, in other words, section 25, may impede the state from taking legislative and other measures to achieve land, water, and related reform in order to redress the results of past racial discrimination. So again, that's section 25.8. Basically says that the state must take additional measures to effect the reform on land, on water, and so on. So these parties are not referring to any of these arguments. Instead, what they are doing is to assert property rights which are not defined in a positive way in the Constitution. Yes, there is old standing jurisprudence from the past that protects property rights. But the duty then of Parliament, the duty of government, is to ensure that those laws are brought up to date with the new constitutional regime. That's exactly what the Expropriation Act is doing. You remember, there was an old Expropriation Act from 1975, which was only mentioning public purpose. Public purpose would be your roads, your howl train, your train station, your bridges, your dams. So it was allowing for expropriation in those circumstances for a public purpose. But in the new constitution, Section 25 says expropriation can also be undertaken for the purpose of a public interest. And Section 25(4)(a) says the public interest in this instance includes the nation's commitment to land reform. So the public purpose and public interest are very key in ensuring that we can achieve redress. Now, the South Africans must ask themselves, why do these parties then stand up, waste the public's time, waste the court's time, and get all of us to get lawyers when they are arguing against the Constitution? You see, that's the kind of commitment to defend inequality and crimes of colonialism and apartheid that these parties are committed to. So what is required here is a good progressive court decision. This is why my organization, the Zabalaza Pathways Institute, has joined the court proceedings. This is why Minister Nyonso, the EFF, and others are also joining these court proceedings to defend the rights of the landless. And beyond this act itself, what government needs is a further legislation on redistribution, but also government needs to build the capacity to acquire land and redistribute it effectively. That's where the battle should head to now.
1: Yes, Mazibuko, I'm going to go for a quick ad break. 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
1: As we continue on this morning's edition of News and Views, taking a look at land reform, the Expropriation Act, and my guest today is Director at Pathways Institute, Mazibuko Jara. Mazibuko, just to continue and just to talk a bit about land reform and just to look at the current status and some of the issues surrounding land reform. And while parties like the DA and others are actually tied up with court challenges, the Expropriation Act. Three issues that I'd like to obviously talk about. One being the slow progress where more than 30 years after apartheid has ended, since we've become a democracy as well, the process has still been very, very slow. The second has been the lack of support where many new farmers, for example, who receive land, don't have enough money, equipment or training to make their farms viable and successful. And the third issue, the whole question surrounding unequal ownership in the country still persists, because we still see historical patterns in terms of the minority owning the large majority of land in this country.
15: Indeed, we still maintain colonial and apartheid land ownership patterns. According to researchers from the University of the Western Cape, since 1994, less than 10% of agricultural land has been redistributed. Remember, the original target from 1994 to 1999, just for those 5 years, was meant to be 30% of agricultural land. 30 years later, we are still less than 10%. That is explained by the fact that the ANC government opted for the willing buyer, willing seller principle. In other words, it would buy land in the open market only when there's a willing seller. That clearly was going against the mandate of the Constitution and also was subjecting land reform to the availability of fiscal resources. If you are subject to that market transaction, you are then also subject to market value. I've already explained how market value is not supposed to be a major factor in land reform. And then what has also happened with the hollowing out of the state, the ANC government weakened the Department of Agriculture, weakened the Department of Land Affairs. How do you do that in the era of land reform? Also, what the ANC government did was to privatize a whole range of public institutions which benefited white farmers in the past. If you drive through the Northwest, through Limpopo and other provinces, you will come across silos, you will come across storage facilities, processing facilities. All of those were leased to cooperatives by the apartheid government, white cooperatives by the apartheid government. Now, those were privatized by the ANC government in the era of land reform, when new farmers were supposed to benefit. Instead of maintaining those in public hands or even building new facilities in the former homelands, the ANC government has not done that. Another example, the country has less than 6,000 extension officers. Those would be your field workers with agricultural skills who should be going to villages, or should be going to small farms, providing advice, technical expertise and support. We're not producing enough extension officers. We've got some agricultural colleges, but they are underfunded and are often poorly governed. So basically, the regime that we have is not conducive to land reform. It doesn't help to ensure that new farmers can be productive actors who produce food, who produce other goods, who transform the rural economy. So, yes, expropriation is needed. Yes, redistribution is needed. But over and above that, we need a wider agrarian reform. I've not even spoken yet about the value chains. For example, how retail puts pressure on products of small farmers, squeezing small farmers through the pricing mechanism, or even how suppliers, whether it's suppliers of tractors, of fertilizers, or other inputs to agriculture, also have significant power over small farmers. What's also important here is global trade. For example, the price of maize is not determined by the production costs of farmers, but it's actually determined by the Chicago Board of Trade. The Chicago Board of Trade is the stock exchange for maize futures, where there's speculation. So now farmers produce, irrespective of what the costs they incurred, what the global market determines is the price they will get. That's a further squeeze on small farmers. Similarly, the opening up of chicken and a whole range of other agricultural products to global competition means that you can get dumping of cheaper chicken from Brazil, from

0: new period, we need a new revitalized land and agricultural policy that can support small farmers effectively, protect our jobs, protect the capacity of our local sectors to produce effectively.
1: Well, Mazibuko, I think that is another subject on its own, and I know it's a subject for huge debate in terms of how South Africa and in terms of our agriculture actually ties in with what is happening globally as well. That is a huge topic, and I'm sure at some point in time we will try and unpack and engage, but unfortunately we don't have the time right now. But for now, we thank you. We do appreciate you taking time out for us right here on Salam Media. All the best to you, sir.
0: Thank you very much. 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
4: The recital of Surah Yasin has been brought to you by an anonymous sponsor of Mahekeng for the Isale Thawab of his late parents, Nabi sallallahu alayhi wa sallam, and all marhumin.
3: A'udhu billahi minash shaitanir rajim. 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
1: Well, it is the day of Friday and the day of Jummah, and the time of the day where we bring you Jummah inspirations, spiritual reflections and nasiha with our respected scholars and ulama. And this morning, alhamdulillah, we have the pleasure once again of Maulana Ansar Johardin. Maulana, assalamu alaikum wa rahmatullahi wa barakatuh. Welcome and jazakallah khairan so much for your time.
2: Wa alaikum assalam wa rahmatullahi wa barakatuh. Shukran jazilan for the opportunity for me to be with you. I say assalamu alaikum wa rahmatullahi to yourself and to all the listeners, all the viewers, inshallah. May Allah ta'ala grant us barakah on this beautiful day of Jumu'ah, inshallah.
1: Wa alaikum assalam wa rahmatullahi wa barakatuh. 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The platform is all yours.
2: جزاكم الله خير الجزاء بسم الله الرحمن الرحيم الحمد لله والصلاة والسلام على رسول الله. 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And after thanking and praising Allah subhanahu wa ta'ala, we send salawat, we send durood on our beloved Nabi Muhammad sallallahu alayhi wa sallam, the Khatamun Nabiyyin, the seal of prophethood, the one that was sent as rahmatan lil alameen, as a mercy unto all of creation. So being the day of Jumu'ah, it is such a beautiful day. It is the day that the Nabi Muhammad sallallahu alayhi wa sallam has taught us that the best day that the sun can rise upon, it is the day of Jumu'ah. And subhanAllah, today I want to mention a hadith, and I want to take us back 1400 years to the first revelation of the

0: Nabi Muhammad sallallahu alaihi wasallam. And this occurred, as we all know the history, in the cave of Hira. The Nabi Muhammad sallallahu alaihi wasallam, he had this habit and he had this routine where he would go to the cave of Hira, which was at that time, Jabal Nur was on the outskirts of Makkah. It wasn't in Makkah itself. And subhanAllah, he would go there and he would reflect and he would ponder. And we find that during this occasion where Jibreel alayhi salam comes to the Nabi Muhammad sallallahu alayhi wasallam, and an unlettered man, a person that grew up in Makkah to Mukarramah, and he, Jibreel, gives him this first revelation. 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The Nabi Muhammad sallallahu alayhi wa sallam, when this occasion happened and Jibreel came and he revealed to him this first verses, and this verse of Iqra, read, that and the Nabi sallallahu alayhi wa sallam answered, Ma ana biqari, I am not a person that can read. And subhanAllah, and he received this first revelation and he was very troubled and he was very afraid. And subhanAllah, he didn't know what was happening. This was something totally new to him. And it was filled him with anxiety and uncertainty. And the hadith says the Nabi Muhammad sallallahu alaihi wasallam returned to his home and he went rushing home with his heart trembling. So this was something that now made everything that he was used to different. It was something totally different. He didn't know what was going on. There was great uncertainty, and he was so anxious and so troubled by this, subhanAllah, and he was afraid. And he goes back home and he comes to his wife Khadija radiallahu ta'ala anha, and he says to her, Zammiluni, Zammiluni, cover me, please. And she can see the fear in him and she can see the anxiety, subhanAllah. And he tells her what happened. He tells her about the revelation of this first verse about the coming of Jibreel alayhi salam, and how he held him, how Jibreel alayhi salam held him, and how he revealed these verses, and how he didn't know what was going on. And subhanAllah, and in our lives, in our times, sometimes we are faced with uncertainties, with difficulties, with challenges and all these things, when suddenly everything we are used to is just disrupted. Like, for example, now recently what happened with the xenophobia. We had so many of our brothers and sisters, subhanAllah, from Malawi that had established a life there in South Africa and were uprooted and were sent back to their countries, and everything, just their whole lives were just became upside down, subhanAllah. But now I'm making that comparison because now I'm trying to show you that in the time of the Nabi sallallahu alaihi wasallam, when this first revelation came, it was also something that was now disrupted the whole life of the Nabi sallallahu alaihi wasallam. But subhanAllah, when he came to his wife, this was something so beautiful, the words of Khadija radiallahu ta'ala anha to the Nabi Muhammad sallallahu alaihi wasallam, and she says to him after he tells her what had transpired and what happened, and he says to her, "Kalla, wallahi ma yuhzik Allahu abadan." She says, "Never, by Allah, your Lord will never ever disgrace you. He will never ever disgrace you." And she says to him, "Inka latasilu rahim," that, "Oh Muhammad, you are a person that keeps his family ties. Innaka latasilu rahim wa tahmilu al-kalb." You are a person that carries the burdens of those that are weak and those that are going through difficulty. If their difficulty, you make it your difficulty so that you try to assist them. Wa taksibu al-ma'dum. And you, if you see somebody in need, you are a person that would go out of his way to try and assist that person, even if it means that you yourself have to take your own wealth, or you have to work yourself to help somebody else. Wa taqrib dayf, and you are somebody that honors a guest whenever they come. Wa tu'inu ala nawa'ib al-haq, and you are one that will help when any calamity strikes. You are one that will help in the course of truth, subhanAllah. These were five qualities of the Nabi Muhammad sallallahu alayhi wasallam that he stood out for even before receiving the revelation and becoming the Nabi of Allah subhanahu wa ta'ala. But here, Khadija radiallahu ta'ala anha, she mentioned these qualities. And subhanAllah, and she says, Kalla, never. Wallahi la yuhzik Allah. Allah will never ever, your Lord will never ever, he will never ever forsake you, nor will he ever disgrace you, because you have these qualities. And in today's times, when we are facing challenges and the difficulties that we go through, and we see sometimes uncertainties, and we see things that turn our lives upside down, and we see all these challenges and we're faced with them, here in this hadith, Khadija mentions five things, five qualities, five characteristics, that if we have this, and wallahi, her words can't be more true, Allah, wallahi, ma yuhzik Allahu abada, that Allah, your Lord, will never ever forsake you. The first one is, innaka la tasilu rahim, the Nabi sallallahu alayhi wa sallam was somebody that keep the family ties. Let us keep our family ties. In times of difficulty, in times of strifes, times of challenges, let's keep that family ties. وَتَحْمِلُ الْقَلْ, and let us, like the Nabi Muhammad sallallahu alayhi wa sallam had that quality where he would carry the burdens of the weak, meaning he would look after those that are less fortunate than himself. And let us look after those that are less fortunate. Let us look at those that don't have and try to be there for them. وَتَكْسِبُ الْمَعْدُومِ, and let us try to actively be the ones that will help the others, those that have nothing. And let us, when we have our, when we do have guests, let us honor our guests, and let us always strive in the cause of truth whenever any calamity befalls us. So if we can have these qualities, inshallah, we can be following in the way that the Nabi Muhammad sallallahu alayhi wa sallam used to live, even before he received that revelation from Allah, before he received Nubuwwah, and he became the Nabi of Allah subhanahu wa ta'ala, who is sayyura khalqillah, the best of Allah ta'ala's creation. We make dua that on this day of Jumu'ah, may Allah subhanahu wa ta'ala make us that ummah that Allah describes in the Quran as khayra ummah, kuntum khayra ummah. You are the best of nations to come to this dunya. Like the Nabi Muhammad sallallahu alayhi wa sallam taught us, we might be the last of the ummas that comes to this dunya, but inshaAllah, we will be the first ones to enter into that Jannah. May Allah Ta'ala grant each and every one of you a blessed Jumu'ah, and may Allah Ta'ala accept everybody's ibadah, and make these five qualities be in our lives. To keep that family ties, to take that burden of those that are weak, meaning to help those that are not as fortunate as ourselves, and to try ourselves actively to be there for those that have nothing, to honor our guests, and to always strive in the path of haq whenever any calamity befalls us. May Allah Ta'ala accept everybody's ibadah, inshallah. Wa jazakumullahu khair al-jazak, wa assalamu alaikum wa rahmatullahi wa barakatuh.
1: Ya Rabbil Alameen, wa alaikum salam wa rahmatullahi wa barakatuh, Mawlana, jazakallah khairan so much for those beautiful advices. Allah grant us understanding, but more importantly, to practice upon what has been said, and have yourself also a wonderful and a blessed Jumu'ah, Mawlana. Assalamu alaikum wa rahmatullahi wa barakatuh.
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1: As we move and look at the politics and the political dynamics that are playing out in Pakistan, and we've learned of Pakistan Tehreek-e-Insaf members organizing protests in several cities across Pakistan. 3 years behind bars, the pressure is mounting for the release of Imran Khan. And we've also learned that Imran Khan, despite being in prison, remaining unbowed even after 3 years in the military's arbitrary detention. And also at the same time, we've learned of organizations, rights groups, Amnesty International, saying that Imran Khan has not even seen his family for more than 8 months and has had no meaningful access to his lawyers since December. We're joined now by PTI South Africa Media Secretary Hamza Yunus. Hamza, assalamu alaikum wa rahmatullahi wa barakatuh. Welcome and jazakallah khairan so much for your time.
2: Wa alaikum assalam. Thanks for having me. Thank you so much.
1: Yes, you know, obviously looking at it from a South African perspective, but we've seen it not only in Pakistan, but PTI supporters worldwide, obviously still expressing a lot of concern with regard to the detention of Imran Khan, his physical condition, his health condition. All of that has been a concern over a period of time. And once again, reminding the Pakistani government that 3 years is a long time, and the pressure is there now to call for his release once again.
2: 100% right. You are right. You know, this is very unprecedented what's going on in Pakistan, especially like a person like Imran Khan, who's above all the leaders, I can say, in the whole world. If you're comparing the leaders, Imran Khan is above them all. They got the great respect for his resilience. Actually, you know, in Pakistan, like Pakistan country, the international establishment and the local establishment, they need a puppet in the top of the Pakistan is a different country. Actually, they're ruling by, you know, who's ruling in Pakistan. This government is just doing any act, nothing they're doing. The behind is somebody else. You know very well what I want to say that actually. Main thing, Imran Khan, you can't blackmail them. That man is got pride. He's a man of dignity. That's why he's in the bars. They don't want to make any deal with that people. That's the main reason. That's why he's behind the bars actually.
1: Well, certainly.
2: If they can make a deal one day, if they make a deal with these people, they can come out in one day. And every whole media is saying that. But he don't want to lose his dignity. They teach us the dignity and resilience. That's why PTI, and look at the Pakistan, how many, especially, you know, Islam showing some mercy on the women's, and look at the woman's side. How many women's in the prison? You're talking about only Imran Khan, but how many women's in the prison for no reason? You know, one lawyer, Iman Mazari, maybe you know about that. He's got that 14 year sentence just for one tweet. He's behind the bars for 14 years. This is the Pakistani condition at the moment.
1: Well, certainly it's not a good condition. And also just coming back to Imran Khan as well, it's not only about him being behind bars. We know what happened. He wasn't given the right to a fair trial. He was then put into solitary confinement for a very, very long period. And also in terms of limited access to medical care, to his family, to his lawyers. And none of those rights are being granted to him, Hamza.
2: Yes, you are right. Not limited. There's no access. We don't know how is Imran Khan in these days. Nobody saw him for a long, long time. Even his children's. Imagine. His children are British nationals, but they can't see him. They're not getting the visa to go to Pakistan, and Pakistani government giving them promise empty promise for a long time. You can go and see, but they're not getting visa, and they didn't even talk on the phone. For a long time, they didn't even talk to his father. You can imagine that. What? How difficult this thing for his children, even with his family. Look at his one of his sister. They got that. They make the case against them for just say one word. This is the Pakistani condition. You are right, 100%.
1: Yes. Now, let's just talk about the PTI supporters of Imran Khan. And we've seen all these protests that are taking place in all these cities in Pakistan. And I know that, I've been in touch with PTI supporters in the UK. And also looking at here in South Africa, what is the position here in South Africa at this point in time in obviously working towards his release?
2: Let's talk about outside the Pakistan first. Actually, the another all politics party is vanished all over the world. There is no supporters for any other political party all over the world. It's only supporters you have out of the Pakistan is only PTI supporters. In Pakistan, there's a great protest, but you know how many people are being killed? People are so scared. And this time they change the strategy. They're attacking your families, your mother, your sisters. There's a people are so scared. How many people are being killed? And our media is so compromised. They're not showing any real picture on the TV what's going on. How many people are being killed? Media is shuttered down in Pakistan. They're not showing the real picture. I can give you a small example what kind of media we have. You know, fourth largest party. Asad Rizvi and his brother, he kidnapped almost 1 year. Nobody even taking the name. Where is that, people? This is the Pakistani media. They're not showing the real picture. And, you know, even the international media is banned. You need to get NOC to cover the PTI protest. There's a great protest. What we can do, we are doing. But if government don't have any humanitarian basis, then what we can do? How many people they want to kill, I don't know, sir. This is the real picture of, this is a great protest, no doubt about it. 90% Pakistani is a supporter of Imran Khan at the moment in Pakistan. But what you can do if front of you, they have many guns and bullets and tear gases, but how long you can survive front of these things?
1: Yes. Hamza, do you have any other options besides protesting?
2: There is, I already explained that way, but Imran Khan is not that taking that side, actually. There is only way they can make that deal some kind of, but I don't think if these things they want to do, they can do it first day. But I don't think so. There's the only way we can protest and we can come to the media and tell the whole world what's going on in Pakistan against Imran Khan, the man who deserves the respect. But he's behind the bar for no reason. The case is nothing. Imran Khan's one signature is more than that money and more than that cases. This signature is more expensive than anyone. People, you know, if you see last 100 years, how many people lose their life just because of Imran Khan, for Imran Khan. You can't see any president in a whole last 100 years, nobody did that. The people of Pakistan, what he did for Imran Khan. How many people lose their life just for Imran Khan's support? This is the best we can do. If you have any idea, you please tell us. I will convey the message to PTI people. Yes.
1: Yes, and just...
2: This is the real story.
1: Yes, Hamza, and just finally, you know, when Imran Khan was removed from power, they used all sorts of excuses. They spoke about the economy. They spoke about how things were, how bad the situation was in Pakistan for the people of Pakistan. As the situation stands right now, under this government that has basically taken over or grabbed power from Imran Khan, has anything changed in Pakistan?
2: Pakistan is the worst of worst condition at the moment. Not even single thing is better than Imran Khan's. Debt of Pakistan after Imran Khan is a double. Since Pakistan is actually, since 1947, whatever debt till Imran Khan's time, they got the same debt in last 3-4 years. This is the condition of the Pakistan. Pakistan is being everybody in the, even Pakistan media is so compromised. They say it's physically Pakistan is being defaulted. They just don't want to announce it. This is the real condition of Pakistan. Not even one thing. Everything is get worse. Media, business, Pakistan, when Imran Khan was there, dollar was 180 rupees. Now it's almost between 260 to 300 rupees, almost double the dollar. You can imagine, nothing is being changed. It's getting not just worse. Actually, I don't have the real words and I can tell you how worse is Pakistan after Imran Khan.
1: Yes.
2: This is the real condition of.
1: Yes, and I think in the meanwhile, obviously, you know, as you mentioned, that all you can do at this point in time is just protest and, you know, just hope for the best, you know, that something can come out, because we've seen international bodies, we've seen the United Nations, we've seen Amnesty International issue statements. So there is big concern from right across the entire world on his condition right now.
2: You are right. Actually, I want to tell you a very different story. I know many people in USA, they just voted to Bill to the Trump because they thought the Trump is they can help the Imran Khan to come out. That's why they just all Pakistani supports at Trump. But somehow the things are being changed and they need a Pakistani in this, that all the games going on. That's why even Trump is not doing anything. Even they said himself, Imran Khan is behind the bar, is not right, but still they're not helping them and they're not putting any pressure on government of Pakistan. This is the real thing, but problem is they don't want to listen to anybody this time, because Imran Khan, if it comes out, this government can't survive. Only even 1 hour they cannot survive if Imran Khan comes out from the jail. That's why they don't want to release them. There is no case against Imran Khan. Imran Khan is the man of dignity, man of resilience, the man of pride. He didn't do anything wrong. We got only one leader after 70 years who's real man. That's why nobody liked them in Pakistan, in all world establishment. They don't like any person who's honest and they can't blackmail them. That's why Imran Khan behind the bars. That's going on in the world side.
1: Well, Hamza, Jazakallah khairan so much for that and also for your time with us this morning. We certainly will continue following developments as we have been for a long time, inshallah. But for now, we wish you all the best, inshallah. And once again, we thank you. We do appreciate you taking time.
2: Thank you so much, sir, for having me. And please invite anytime. We will be available. And thank you so much, sir. Really nice to on this time. Thank you so much, sir.
1: Ameen. Assalamu alaikum wa rahmatullahi wa barakatuh.
2: Wa alaikum assalam wa rahmatullahi wa barakatuh.
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1: Welcome back. You're still tuning in to News and Views. Myself, Salaylo Makwidiri. And we'll be switching gears now to a very, very important conversation. This is as the humanitarian crisis in Gaza, and I think the rest of Palestine continues. Many organizations are looking for new ways to keep the conversation alive and to ensure that the stories behind the headlines are not forgotten. I think it's no secret that Palestine is not dominating news headlines as it used to. And one such initiative that plans to make sure that we continue talking about Palestine and the cause of the people of Gaza is Palestine 36, an outdoor film screening that explores the historical roots of the Palestinian struggle while also raising support for humanitarian relief efforts in Gaza. And our good friends at Islamic Relief South Africa are the official charity partner for the event, combining awareness with action. And joining us now to give us more insight on that is Islamic Relief South Africa community fundraiser Ibrahim Kaland. Brother Ibrahim, always a pleasure. Welcome to News and Views. Good morning.
2: Thank you so much for having me.
1: No, pleasure is all ours. I want to jump right into it. Islamic Relief South Africa is officially the charity partner for the Palestine 36 outdoor screening. Tell us, why was it so important for the organization to be part of a very, very important and significant event like this one?
2: For us at Islamic Relief, humanitarian work has never just been about aid. It starts with understanding. You can't truly stand with people unless you understand what they've lived through. And that's exactly what an event, an evening like this offers. Mm. As an official charity partner for Social Intifada, we're honored to be part of something that brings people together through shared humanity. And beyond this film itself, this evening also gives people a real, tangible way to support our ongoing work for vulnerable communities.
1: Very, very important. Let's talk about the film itself for our listeners who haven't heard about Palestine 36. What story does it document? What story does it tell us? And why do you believe its message is important and still resonates today?
2: Palestine 36 takes us back to the Great Palestinian Revolt of 1936, which shaped so much of what followed in the region, yet remains widely unknown. The heart of this film shows what ordinary people were living through during the Arab revolt against colonial rule. The story is told through the eyes of Yusuf, a young man caught between his rural village and Jerusalem. What makes this film so powerful is how it brings past and present. It asks audiences to sit with a question: how do the events of history still echo in the world we're living today? And ultimately, it's a story about an overlooked chapter and ongoing resilience.
1: And from Islamic Relief's perspective, when you look at the history and you look at the reality on the ground today, and I'm sure you guys have a bit of know-how on this considering the footprint that you have across the world and also the work that you've done in Gaza, just give insight on the reality that the citizens and civilians in Gaza, in Palestine, at this moment on the ground are facing and trying to endure.
2: As we all know, the reality in Gaza today is heartbreaking. Families are still struggling to access food, clean water, health care, a safe place to sleep. And these aren't small things. They're the foundations of a life, and for so many, they're still out of reach. Children are bearing the heaviest burden. Many have known nothing but displacement and disruption. Mm. Their childhoods interrupted in ways that are difficult to put into words. And despite incredibly difficult conditions on the ground and ongoing humanitarian crisis, our teams at Islamic Relief continue showing up to deliver life-saving support wherever they possibly can. But we can't do it alone, and we can't do it without ongoing support. Mm. So every ticket bought for the screening and every donation made becomes part of something bigger. It helps keep vital assistance flowing to families in Gaza who are holding on.
1: Yeah, I think that's very, very important to make, because there are so many global crises around the world that are competing for attention. From Islamic Relief's point of view, are there or is there concern that maybe donor fatigue is beginning to affect humanitarian support for Gaza? And why should people continue with the work, even though we're not seeing you know, as many headlines from Gaza? It's no longer dominating social media as it used to. But why is it so important and imperative to make sure that the conversation continues to go in humanitarian support is still top of the agenda for Palestine and for Gaza?
2: Yes, of course, donor fatigue is a thing. And obviously, for people, for donors and for the public, it's important to come up with initiatives that they are interested in. So obviously, they would feel like they're giving maybe too much or they've given enough, but ultimately, you can never give enough. So events like these will make people realize, okay, the importance of this film, for example, let's join. And through that, we'll use the funding for the beautiful cause to support our brothers and sisters in Palestine.
1: And how is Islamic Relief South Africa ensuring, and I think this is very important, that you know, donations do reach people who need them the most, despite, I think, the immense logistical and security challenges that you guys face in the different parts of the world, and in Gaza in particular?
2: Okay, so one thing I can say is that Islamic Relief is not working from the borders. We are actually in Palestine. We have staff in Palestine working on the ground. We get our reports from them, the need from the people. And through them, we can assist people in a swift manner, alhamdulillah.
1: And I think that's very important to have your feet on the ground and to interact with those that need this much, much needed humanitarian assistance firsthand. Let's come back to the film itself. For those that are planning to attend the screening, what can they expect from the evening, you know, beyond just simply watching a movie or a film?
2: We invite families to join us tomorrow evening on Friday, the 7th of August at Emerentia Primary School in Johannesburg. The screening will be starting at 8 p.m. with snacks available to purchase. We encourage you to bring your blankets and chairs as we settle under the stars for the film. Tickets start from 80 rand per person, with every rand going towards supporting Islamic Relief's humanitarian work in Gaza.
1: And finally, before I let you go, what do you hope people leave with after watching Palestine 36? Do you hope they leave with, you know, greater awareness or empathy, or I think most importantly, a call to action? And I think maybe that's very, very important for me, the fact that we don't see Gaza disappear from the headlines as we've been seeing in the last couple of months.
2: Firstly, we hope it sparks conversation and deepens empathy, and more than anything, I hope people leave with a real appreciation of history, not as dates and facts, but as generational human stories that deserve to be heard and remembered. I hope that people walk out of the screening understanding a little bit more about the history of conflict and the crisis in Palestine, because at the end of the day, behind every humanitarian emergency are real families who are trying against incredible odds to live with dignity and hold on to hope. But we hope this film inspires people to support Islamic Relief's humanitarian efforts to bring relief. This is more than a film screening. It's also a chance to come together as a community for something that genuinely matters. We'd love for all of you to be part of it, inshallah.
1: I mean, and contact details, people that want to get hold of you guys, social media, or directly call you, visit your offices, where can they find you?
2: You can find us in Emerentia, Johannesburg, 157 Barry Hertzog Avenue. And you can follow us on our social medias at Islamic Relief South Africa, and also follow our volunteer page, Change Makers IRSA.
1: There we go, Ibrahim Galland, community fundraiser at Islamic Relief South Africa. Jazakallah so much for joining us. Always a pleasure chatting to you.
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1: Welcome back, and you're still tuned in to News and Views with me, Salilo Makwidiere. And as I mentioned before we went into that short break, we're going to be kickstarting the show with a very, very important and I think very interesting conversation, because for months now, South Africa has seen growing tensions over the employment of foreign nationals in sectors such as transport, hospitality and retail. Unemployment remains stubbornly high. It's a fact that we all know about. But businesses speak of skills shortages. This is all the while communities continue to debate whether or not the balance between economic opportunity and social cohesion can be struck. This week, warnings of a possible national freight shutdown have once again placed the spotlight on the trucking industry. And the question, well, who gets access to jobs in South Africa, especially when it comes to the freight industry? I would drive up on my truck. So to help us understand the concerns being raised and some of the implications for the economy, and I think just generally labor relations, we're joined by the National Secretary of the All Truck Drivers Forum and Allied South Africans, Gugu Sokela. Gugu, good morning. Thank you so much for joining us. Welcome to the show.
5: Good morning to you and good morning to the viewers at home.
1: I want to jump right into it. The headline is one that is quite concerning. The fact that there's a threat of a national freight shutdown sometime next week. Can you give us more insight on that? Why is the national union, essentially, of all truck drivers campaigning for greater employment opportunities for South Africans in the trucking sector? Is this at the core of this threat that we're seeing?
5: Look, South African drivers are very much unhappy and are very much fed up with some of the systems in terms of the industry regarding the foreign nationals. We are in engagement with some of our members regarding that shutdown, but I cannot confirm that, yes, there is a shutdown next week, but there are some consultations with our members, and we are also waiting to consult some of the unions within the freight industry, because we have been informed that the wage negotiations within the bargaining council has reached a deadlock. We are therefore now want to meet with unions within the bargaining council and see how can we come together and plan something once as a collective that will benefit the South African drivers and the industry as a whole.
1: So at the forefront of some of your grievances, is it about the trucking industry as a whole, the issue of wages, or is it specifically about foreign nationals being employed by some of the freight companies? What is head and shoulders above everything else?
5: The head of it is the employment of foreign truck drivers in a skill that is supposed to be reserved for South Africans. And that we can see that companies are still not adhering in terms of the laws and the policies of the Migration Act. That's the first point. The second point is the regulation of the industry, because we've been calling and saying, let the industry be regulated, let the industry be fenced, let everyone who operates within the industry be someone that is known, because companies are struggling because of fly-by-nights that just open today, get a job, pay people. They don't have a paying scheme. They just pay according to whatever they feel is right.
1: Mm.
5: And the third point would be the wage negotiations. And the last one would be the point system that has, I think phase one of it has been, is being implemented as we speak. We are having concerns with it, but as I said, we are still in consultations with our members. But the main focus point is the employment of foreign drivers.
1: Is there empirical evidence which suggests the point that you're trying to make? The fact that employers in the freight industry do overlook South Africans for some of the jobs that are available? What do you have that supports that claim? Do you see it firsthand? Are there more foreigners in the freight industry compared to locals?
5: Evidence is everywhere, because even if you listen when you're sitting at home listening or watching to your TV, whenever there are roadblocks, definitely there will be a foreign driver or foreign drivers that are found. But the people that are giving us this challenge of keeping on employing the foreign drivers are mostly the companies that are unknown, companies that we sometimes call them fly nights. It's very rare that big companies, registered companies, do have this. But it's these smaller companies that are not even known, that are not even registered, that are keeping on employing these brothers of ours. But every evidence is everywhere. If 10 trucks are stopped, 4 or 5, from the 10 trucks that will be stopped, 4 or 5 definitely would be foreign nationals.
1: How do you then respond to employers who often say they hire based on experience, they hire based on qualifications, and I think in most times they always point to reliability, the fact that maybe foreign nationals tend to be a slightly more reliable than locals when it comes to operating trucks? How do you respond to that?
5: I can tell you and I can assure you that we do have experienced drivers in South Africa. That point of employers saying they go for experience and what is invalid. The real point that makes employers employ these the foreign immigrants is that they are cheap labor and they stay in the truck because their homes, must remember, if someone is coming from Zimbabwe, coming from Malawi, normally they don't have a home around South Africa. Therefore, they stay in the truck. They are always available, whether it's a Sunday, whether it's a Monday, whether it's a holiday, they are always available. So with us, the South African drivers, if it's the weekend, we have family around. Once a month or twice a month, one has to be with his family. And that's what the employers don't like. They like this driver because these drivers, they stay in the truck, they sleep in the truck, they eat in the truck, they bath in the truck, they cook in the truck, they do everything in the truck. So 24 hours they are on the truck already. So that's why it's like they are being given a special preference, because they are treated for cheap labor and they are always available.
1: I think we've seen previous incidences where, you know, trucks have been attacked, trucks being torched, and, you know, some lives were put at risk here. How do you ensure that if you guys go on this, you know, shutdown, that it does not lead to that and it's not seen as one of those campaigns that fuels xenophobia or violence against foreigners?
5: Look, I think that's a criminal element where law enforcement agencies would have to come in and play a role. We have been emphasizing that plenty of times to our members that whatever happens or whatever is being done, let us protect the name of the organization. Let us also protect these jobs, because at the end, these trucks are also needed to spoon feed our South African brothers. Because even when the foreign brothers are gone, the trucks need, we need the trucks so that our South African brothers can get onto that.
1: Mm.
5: It's just that sometimes it's not like it is our members that do that. But it's an element of crime where people, where a dead hand would come in to fulfill its own purposes.
1: Mm.
5: But if it's a peaceful thing, there's no need for that extra mile, you know.
1: No, I think that's very, very important, because I think if it does happen, it does take away from all of the grievances that you guys are trying to point out. Has there been any kind of engagement that has taken place, whether it's with government or it's with transport companies and labor bodies, to try and come sit around the table before you guys embark on this strike action?
5: Look, previously there were some task teams that were set up by the previous administration, but it's also not bearing us any fruits. There's nothing tangible. There's nothing that we can point out and say it has been achieved. I think in 2021, there was something that was called the 11-point plan that was agreed upon with the majority of the stakeholders in the industry. But even that, the implementation of the 11-point plan, it's at a very, very low pace, you know. Yeah, so I can just say there's nothing, there's no negotiations or there's no platform, because there is something that we all agreed upon that we just need to implement, but it's not being implemented.
1: Ultimately, what would a fair and sustainable solution look like, you know, for both, you know, South African workers who seek to work in the trucking industry, and I think for employers, because I'm thinking to myself now, if someone owns a trucking logistics company, they have a couple of foreign drivers within the company itself, are you saying, well, fire them all and hire South Africans, or are you demanding something different? Because what if you've been having drivers for 15, 20 years, they have all their documents in order, should now the employer get rid of them just like that?
5: Look, the first point that I think we need to clear out is that there is no something that is called a driving permit. There's nothing that's called a driving visa. That's where the argument starts. Yes, someone can come into the country as a visitor, but it's not saying that visitor must be given a employment or permanent employment despite of a South African. And the second issue is that if someone has had the brothers for 18 to 20, benefited from the brothers, because obviously they have been underpaying them, I think it wouldn't be a loss to do what's correct. Let our brothers go back home, fix their own country, fix their own industry, and give them whatever is due. Or sometimes we do go into negotiations with company and say, let's work on a monthly phase, that you train some of the drivers, you let some out. As soon as the ones that you've brought in, you are all satisfied that can carry the duties, you take out the next batch again, and like that. Because we must be honest, it's not easy to say, if you have like 50 trucks and 50 foreign drivers, to say get rid of the 50 trucks, same 50 foreign drivers, same time. It would be very difficult, but at least we can say, let's get out the 25 out, let's work next month, get the other 10 out, and so forth like that. And one thing that I want to clear, we as the ATDF, we say any truck that has a South African registration,
1: mm-hmm.
5: that truck should be driven by a South African. We don't have any issue with a foreign truck with a foreign registration being driven by a foreign driver. We don't have any issue with that. We are fine with that. We don't have any problems. We don't have any concerns. But the main focus point, we say, if a truck is registered in South Africa, the first preference or the driver of that truck must be a South African. Most African countries are doing that. A South African cannot drive a truck in Namibia.
1: Mm.
5: You can't drive a Namibian registered truck with a South African driver's license. It's not allowed. We've had so many drivers where you find that a company's got a depot in South Africa and it's got another branch in Namibia. There was one incident whereby a Namibian truck broke on the South African side truck. It had a breakdown and the truck was fixed. So a South African driver was taking the truck back to Namibia. The driver slept at the border gate for 2 nights because they could not let him into the country. It's not Namibia alone. Botswana as well, they are doing it. Most African countries are doing it. In Mozambique, you can't go and drive with a South African license, or you being a South African, to go and drive a Mozambican registered truck. So we're asking for that. Whatever the companies, countries are doing, let us follow the example of those countries as South Africa as well.
1: Mm. No, definitely. I think it's going to be interesting to see how this all develops. I'm sure you and I are going to be speaking in the next coming weeks to try and get an update on the story. But otherwise, we're going to leave it for now. Thank you so much.
5: Thank you.
0: Breaking stereotypes, moving boundaries, joining hands. Salam Media. Humanity sets the agenda. 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
1: Still tuned in to News and Views. Myself, Salaam Makudi. It's time for our hashtag Africa Focus feature. This part of a show where we look at some of the biggest stories on the African continent, stories that need attention from you and I, and are not spoken about enough as nearly as they should. And this time around, we'll be focusing on Mozambique's northern Cabo Delgado province, which for a long time now has been at the center of one of Africa's deadliest but least reported conflicts. Thousands have been killed. More than a million people have been displaced, and despite military intervention from regional forces, the insurgency continues to evolve. This is all the while that the SADC region, I think in particular, has been quite silent about it, not acting as much as you would expect them to. And the violence, well, it is linked to extremist groups. Many analysts argue that the roots of the conflict run a bit much deeper than that, and they encapsulate, I think, some of the failures of the government in that part of Mozambique, and this include poverty, marginalization, weak governance, and competition over the region's vast natural gas and mineral resources. So what is really fueling this insurgency, and what does it mean for Mozambique and the wider Southern African region? Because it does impact all of us. And joining us now is Andre Mulungu from the Center for Democracy and Human Rights, coming to us live from Maputo. Andre, thank you so much for joining us. Always a pleasure having you on the show.
2: Good morning. Good morning. And thank you, Salaam Media, for the opportunity to join and to share the situation now in Cabo Delgado regarding the terrorism.
1: No, pleasure is all ours. Andre, just for the benefit of our listeners who maybe haven't followed this conflict quite closely, just a short synopsis. How would you describe the current security situation in northern Mozambique, especially the Cabo Delgado region? Are tensions being quelled? Is the government getting a grip of the situation?
2: First, let me say that we...

0: We are facing as a country terrorism since 5 October 2017. At some point, we received help from Rwandan troops and also from the regional force called SAMIM. After this intervention, it was possible, for instance, to take control of some areas, such as Musimba Dabraya, that it was under control of the terrorism. But the situation is not good. The conflict far from over. The armed troops remain active, particularly in remote areas of Cabo Delgado, where they continue to launch attacks, displace communities, and create fear. The violence has become more dispersed and unpredictable rather than completely defeated. So the scenario now is the continuation of the attacks.
1: I think when you read about Cabo Delgado and northern Mozambique, it is, and the situation there, it is almost framed as terrorism. You know, it's a story that we've seen in other parts of the world, the Middle East. But if you try and peel back the layers, it feels slightly different. Would you say is that too simplistic, you know, saying the driver of the violence in northern Mozambique is simply terrorism, or there's a bit more to it? Is there other elements that could be pointed out that you could say have led to where we currently find ourselves?
0: Yeah, I think it's too simplistic to try to see or to understand what's happening in Cabo Delgado as only tourism. I think that what's important now to understand is that we have a combination of historical issues such as marginalization, weak state presence in some areas of Cabo Delgado. For the citizens, the face of the state that they see there are only the security forces, are police and militaries. In terms of social service, they don't see the social service. So they see only the state because of the presence of militaries and police. And we have issues such as poverty, youth unemployment. That is a big problem. We have a lot of youth without jobs, but not only without the jobs, but without the schools. Without a hope that things can change in their lives. But we have also a bad government, governance. We have local grievance. Extremist groups have exploited their frustration to recruit members and gain the influence. So when we have areas with a lot of frustrations, it can help also the insurgent in terms of recruiting. I mean, young people to their groups.
1: I want to come back to that gap of a visible government or a face of visible government in northern Mozambique, because when you think Mozambique, especially if you are in South Africa, if you not think about the beautiful beaches of Shaisha and the bustling city of Maputo, you don't often associate Mozambique with instability. It's one of the regions in the SADC region which is relatively stable. But why in the northern parts there is that gap, and a gap that is ultimately opened space for insurgency to rear its ugly head?
0: I think that we, as a state, historically, we neglected the investment in this center and in the north of Mozambique. But this is not a neglect only regarding the center or the north. It's because we have a system that everything is concentrated in Maputo. Is a system that even the elites that were born in province from center or north, all of them are concentrated in Maputo. So the fact here is that we neglected the investment. We didn't invest as a country in other regions, in the center, in the north, but even here in the south, if you go to Gaza, if you go to Inhambane, you will see the poverty there. You will see that there is no investment in social areas. So the problem is that we are not investing as was supposed to have those investment in other areas. So we have what we call regional asymmetries. Mm. And this is obviously one of the cases or the causes, I mean, of the conflicts. Not only conflicts related to terrorism in Cabo Delgado, but the conflicts, social tensions, including the tensions that we have after election. We used to say that the conflict are only related to the election, but are also related with the sense that the state don't serve us. We don't feel, for instance, the dividend of democracy.
1: Mm. I want us to do a quick break. When we come back, I want to focus on some of the mitigating, you know, features that have been put in place. There's been military support, I think, from Rwanda over the years and other regional partners. Has that yielded any kind of results? And also look at the billions and billions of dollars that have been invested in the natural gas projects in Cabo Delgado. Have they benefited local communities in any way? Because I think that's very, very imperative to talk about. But we'll do all of that after the short break.
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1: Still tuned in to News and Views, myself, Salah Lomakudir. And if you just joined us, we're having a conversation around Mozambique, and we're trying to understand what is fueling the deadly insurgency in Cabo Delgado, and trying to get more insight on that. And we're speaking to Brother Andre Molonga, who's coming to us from Maputo. And before we went on to that short break, thank you so much for staying with us. I wanted to touch on some of the interventions that have been put in place, the mitigating kind of features and factors that the Mozambican government and I think the SADC region have tried to put in place to ensure that there's some kind of regional, I don't know, showing from the government. One thing that stands out is Rwanda. I think they've been giving military support to the region for some time now, and I think other regional partners in the SADC region have also tried to assist the Mozambican government. Have those interventions made any kind of difference in the Cabo Delgado region? Has it seen the Mozambican government try and gain some ground when it comes to fighting insurgency, or have they merely just contained the problem to make sure that it doesn't spread more outwardsly?
0: Two things are important to underline. First, we have to recognize that the intervention has been significant and is very important. I'm talking about the intervention of Rwanda, but also I'm talking about the intervention of Samim that he has left Mozambique. As I said before, when Rwanda came to Mozambique, it was possible to take control as a state, the district called it Musimba da Praia, but also Samimi had a very important or played a very important area. To recover strategic areas, improving security around key infrastructures, and reduce the insurgents' territorial control. As I said, it was possible to take Musimba da Praia. However, it has largely contained rather than resolved the conflict. As I mentioned before, the conflict continues. But one thing that is important here to underline is the fact that when we are talking specifically about the Rwandan troops, they are involved more in protecting the area where the project of Total is based. And it is very problematic because now the question is, what are they there to do? Is to protect the citizens, is to protect the Mozambicans, or are they only to protect the project? And the one thing that is very important and is making part of our debate is now, is why do we decide to leave the regional force leave Mozambique? Because the areas that was controlled by the regional troops now are very vulnerable because the regional force left Cabo Delgado. So both was very important, but we have concerns about the kind of intervention of Rwanda, and we are also concerned as a country regarding the decision of leaving the national, the regional force, leave Mozambique, while we still need support to control the terrorism.
1: You mentioned Total, and I think this is very, very important. There have been billions and billions of dollars that have been invested into some of the natural gas projects in Cabo Delgado. Can you give us, you know, a sense of the situation there, and to what extent have some of those developments benefited local communities, if at all?
0: Clearly, is a fact. The expected benefits have not been widely felt by the local communities, and we still have conflicts. The problem is that those conflicts are not reported properly because of many reasons. One of them is because Cabo Delgado and the areas of the conflict are very, very, very militarized areas, and it makes it difficult for the journalists to be there to report, and it is also difficult for the activists, for the human rights defenders to be in place just to report what is going on. We have conflicts, and we have frustration among the communities. We have the fact is that the communities don't feel the benefits. Many people continue facing poverty, unemployment, limited public service, and inadequate infrastructures. Some communities have also experienced displacement linked to the project, and this enormous investment and the limited local development has contributed, as I said, or as I mentioned before, to and assessed itself as
1: I want to come back to a point that you raised, the fact that regional troops have began to scale back. Rwanda, I think, has completely pulled out from Cabo Delgado. Is there a risk that insurgency could regain momentum, seeing that those interventions have been let loose?
0: Sorry, can you repeat the question? You didn't understand.
1: No worries. I wanted to come back to a point that you mentioned, the fact that Rwanda and the regional troops, the support that was put in place for the Mozambican government by the SADC region, has since scaled back. Is there a risk that the insurgency could regain momentum and regain some of the land that was taken aback from the Mozambican government? Andrea, are you there? All right, I think this is where we're going to end the conversation. Unfortunately, the network is not doing us any kind of justice. We're going to be wrapping up this conversation on Mozambique, but I think a very, very concerning turn of events there. Hope we'll another time, another day, chat to Andrea Mulungu from the Center of Democracy and Human Rights.
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1: Welcome back to News and Views, right here on Salam Media, myself, Salaila Makwidir. We'll be heading over to Afghanistan now. They're facing one of the world's worst humanitarian crises, and it's one of the least talked about yet. There's been years of conflict, as we all know, economic collapse and recurring drought that has left millions dependent on humanitarian assistance. Now, aid agencies have come out and they're warning that funding cuts are forcing nutrition clinics to scale back or to shut their doors altogether, leaving thousands of severely malnourished children without life-saving treatment. I read something yesterday from the World Food Program, and they're also saying that the crisis is reaching a breaking point, and there are many families in Afghanistan that are arriving at the nutritional clinics and they are being turned away because there simply isn't enough funding and aid to go around for everyone. So we're going to be looking at that, and to help us understand what's really happening on the ground in Afghanistan, we're joined by Afghanistani-based writer and Tolo News producer Sayal Yusufi. Brother Sayal, good morning. Thank you so much for joining us. Always a pleasure. Basel, you are muted. Do you mind unmuting yourself? There we go.
9: Sorry. Assalamu alaikum. Good morning, and hope you're doing well. And thank you for having me in your show.
1: No. No, the pleasure is all ours. Thank you for giving us your time. I want to jump right into it, Brasel. We've had warnings from aid agencies across the board before when it comes to Afghanistan. But right now they say children are being turned away from nutrition clinics and there's a serious, serious issue of malnutrition, not only in children, but also in adults. If you can just paint a picture for us when it comes to Afghanistan and the humanitarian crisis that's unfolding there, what exactly is happening and what are you seeing on the ground?
9: Thank you. As we see that the poverty in Afghanistan and unemployment and these reasons are being called and being said because of the situation of children, and not only children, as you said, adults, women, mothers, breastfeeding mothers, they are facing different kind of malnutrition. According to some agencies, UN agencies, 3.5 million children are under five are expected to suffer from acute malnutrition and require treatment in different provinces and areas of Afghanistan. In other numbers, about 1.2 million pregnant and breastfeeding mothers and women are expected to experience acute malnutrition in this year, in 2026. Mm. Malnutrition among children is worsened We know that. We saw that it increased. The number is increased this year compared to previous years. And as we say that some agencies like WP, UNICEF, UNSCHAR, and UN Women, different agencies of UN which are working here nowadays in Afghanistan, they said that we were helping them, the mothers and the children, last year and a few years ago. But after shortage of fund and after tax cutting, after the situation, the political situation in Afghanistan, there's a big shortage of funds. Because of that, they cannot help all the victims of malnutrition, which may be children or might be a woman. Because of that, they are not able to help them. As according to WFP report recently, they said that we can help one from seven children as the fund we have in our hands. So because of that, as we see the situation in children's hospital and in different areas, in different provinces, mostly they are not able to help them because of the fund and because of the financial situation in hospitals in Afghanistan.
1: I want to touch on the reason why international aid has declined sharply. I think the most notable one, and I think all countries across the world are feeling it, is obviously the impact of the Donald Trump administration and the decision to not fund some of these organizations. From Afghanistan's point of view, are there specific reasons why, outside of the US, that donors are pulling back when it comes to humanitarian aid and some of the needs that are, I think, still quite immense when you look at the situation on the ground?
9: One point, the main point is that U.S. Policy, which cuts the funding to these agencies, like last year we hear that Trump said that we will back from we will not fund the WHO and the agencies are under this institute or under this organization. The big point is that, but specifically in Afghanistan, there were a lot of trucks and humanitarian aid trucks were across the Durand line, which Pakistan were not allowing them to come to Afghanistan and to help the people and to distribute some foods and also food and medicines and to help the people in bad situation. So it's also the point. And our point is the political situation in Afghanistan and recognition of Afghanistan, which like many countries, they don't help Afghanistan because they didn't recognize the Taliban government. So it's also the one issue. And the other one is the coordination. We don't have that that suitable and that close coordination with world agencies. So it's also a point. So these are different points that world, the global or international agencies and organizations cut their help or their aid to Afghanistan.
1: Let's talk about the response from the Taliban government. Have they responded in any way to this crisis? Do they even have the capacity to try and fill the gaps that have been left by some of these international donor organizations?
9: They are repeatedly calling the international organizations to help them. They are repeatedly taking conferences and doing some proposals and proposals to international organizations to help them. Not only that reason, the Taliban for the health ministry of Taliban, they're trying to build more hospitals for children, for women, and yesterday we had a clip of the WHO Afghanistan branch chief, which he was saying that we are currently and we're continuously helping Afghan government and health ministry, and because of that help, the malnutrition decreased from few months, and we also he says that we also emphasize the food security, as we say that according to numbers, 14 million people across Afghanistan are facing severe food insecurity, which is the basic driver of malnutrition, and also so the government is trying to build some hospitals, trying to build bring some aids from international organization. But I told you that the close coordination, which is lack of coordination, and we are facing that. Because of that, we are not able to the government is not able to collect the aids and to reach this problem and solve it overall.
1: There's been reports that are coming out of humanitarian organizations being unable to operate effectively in some regions because of some restrictions from the Taliban government. How true is this? And is it in any way exacerbating this issue that we find ourselves with, the issue of child malnutrition in particular?
9: I don't think that maybe some cases we have, but generally overall in the country, one good point of Taliban government is that there is security everywhere. Across Afghanistan, in every provinces, there is security, and agencies can go there and help people. We have some cases, that there may be some restriction because of all the reasons, because of hijab, because of their distribution issues, because of some political issues, because of some security issues. Maybe there are some cases, but in generally, overall, we don't have that much cases that government is not allowing agencies to help people. It may not be true overall, but maybe some cases we have. But the provinces, the 3-4 provinces we have, and mashallah, we have a good security in every province, and we are watching the reports of agencies like WFP, WHO, which they went to remote areas and they help people there. So this point, I don't think so. It will be a general fact. It will be in some cases, maybe.
1: Well, there you have it, Sir Yusuf. Jazakallah so much for joining us and for giving us your time. This way, we're going to leave it for now.
9: Thank you.
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1: Tune in to News and Views, myself, Salah Makudir, and we're going to be switching gears now to a very, very interesting conversation. The United States, they are increasingly looking to third world countries to receive migrants, or looking to third countries to receive migrants and asylum seekers who are being removed from their territory. And some African states are now being drawn into that process. Critics argue that these agreements risk turning African countries into offshore destinations for people with no meaningful connection to them, while supporters may view them as part of a broader diplomatic or even economic cooperation with the US, it raises very, very, I think, concerning questions about whether or not African governments should be accepting some of these arrangements, and most importantly, at what cost. And to help us unpack this, we're joined by Professor Patrick Barnes. He's a distinguished professor of sociology and the director of the Center for Social Change at the University of Johannesburg, and a very, very good friend of the show. Prof, good morning. Welcome to News and Views. Always a pleasure having you on the show. Wonderful to see you again.
17: Yeah, thanks, Salalo. It's a shame we're not talking about something more uplifting.
1: Yeah.
17: The U.S. Engaging in both torture with those who are in prison and are now being sent to a third country, and the general geopolitical situation with the U.S. It's a terrible time, isn't it?
1: No, most definitely. And I want to jump right into it, at least for the benefit of our listeners who just maybe getting word of this. Can you just give a short explanation of what this third country deportation agreement is? How does it work? And then why did the United States of America pursue this kind of approach?
17: Well, the Home Affairs Department, Department of Homeland Security, or DHS, in the U.S., in February of 2025, really days after Donald Trump came to power, began to become much more aggressive in the Immigration and Customs Enforcement, that is their ICE, a kind of paramilitary or secret police, a sort of a stormtroopers of the far right, and began recruiting en masse. And they're doing a lot of deportations. They find people who don't have all their papers in order, or they have just been deporting people randomly. But they do have one or two remaining restrictions, including against sending refugees back to their home country because of the persecution that they would face there. So that's why they're, since March of 2025, looking all around the world. They're about threes that are being sort of identified, and quite a few are in Africa, and it becomes a political situation where they're dumping not more than a few dozen at this stage, but they would hope to do hundreds or thousands, where they can basically remove people who are otherwise protected but might have had some kind of infraction on their immigration status and just move them far away to Africa where they'll never think about them again, notwithstanding that some of the countries that they're moving them to in Africa are very, very dangerous places to be.
1: What could be the, you know, legal and I think most importantly the ethical concerns around this this protest, because you are essentially asking African countries to receive people who have no citizenship, who have no family ties or have established any kind of connection to you know, some of the countries on the continent. What are some of the implications here, and why should we be concerned?
17: Well, you know, there are a lot of procedural ways that very good human rights lawyers in the U.S. are defending these immigrants who Trump wants to deport. He's found countries like Ghana, which has a democratic leadership, Eswatini, which does not. The Swaziland is ruled by King Mswati, a monarch. Equatorial Guinea, dictatorship. Sierra Leone, a very sort of barely operative state, a failed state. The DRC, definitely a very difficult place to be. And also Central African Republic, which South Africa had, in fact, the last two cases, military involvements that didn't go well. So there's a judge in Massachusetts, his name's Brian Murphy, and he's saying, on procedural grounds, you can't be doing this because you're denying them, the people that are being moved, adequate notice. You're subjecting them to what might be violations under United Nations Convention Against Torture, because these are real hellholes, and you're making it difficult to track them and for their loved ones to keep in touch with them. So these are very important ways that at the very, let's say, the margins of just trying to get some slowing down of the process, the U.S. human rights lawyers are making a little progress. But, you know, the judges in the United States are quite conservative. The Supreme Court, if these cases go to the very top, are out of nine of those justices, six were appointed by Trump, so, or his predecessors as Republicans. So it's a very bad situation for many of the people who, for example, have undergone torture already in the U.S., what's called solitary confinement, more than 48 hours violating the Mandela rules, and now they're being shipped off to places they've never heard of. So I think the second line of defense is probably the activists in places like Ghana, Swaziland, Equatorial Guinea, Sierra Leone, Democratic Republic of the Congo, and the Central African Republic. Now, of course, those activists are up against so many problems. And so taking on board this sort of, let's say, question of fighting back against the U.S. rather than succumbing is probably going to be very, very difficult, because in so many cases, especially the DRC, the U.S. has other interests, such as minerals, extraction of minerals, or voting in the UN in the US's favor. And those are the sorts of things we're also seeing a great deal more of, where just as a geopolitical matter, the US ability to put pressure, financial pressure, and in some cases, as we saw in Venezuela, military pressure, means a poor African country and their elites might succumb, say, unlike Iran, where they fight back, or Palestine, where they fight back. I think we haven't seen enough fighting back in the African continent, a little bit here in South Africa, but the U.S. seems to be getting its way.
1: And, you know, I think you touched on my next question quite briefly, because there seems to be a pattern when you look at some of the countries that have been, you know, selected for some of these deportation process. I mean, you mentioned the likes of Eswatini, the likes of the DRC. It doesn't look like many of them are functioning democracies. Is this intentional from the Americans?
17: Yes, of course. The U.S. has promoted dictatorships in spite of a little bit of rhetoric about free markets and free politics going together. The U.S. Agency for International Development and National Endowment for Democracy, they adopted that rhetoric in the 1990s under Bill Clinton. But, you know, it's basically talk left, walk right. It's farcical to have the U.S. saying that it wants to promote democracies around the world, and that was what we would call a neoconservative ideology. Instead, we've been getting this absolutely brutal, sometimes called paleoconservative, that is just the U.S. pounds in and is also at the same time isolationist and putting on tariffs or taking away trade agreements like the Africa Growth and Opportunity Act was suspended for many months. Those are the sorts of things that make us think about this U.S. foreign policy under especially Marco Rubio, very neoconservative, as really just transactional. What bribe are you giving Donald Trump? You know, and that's why, Celelo, I worry about South Africa being too willing, even though we saw on May 22nd last year, President Ramaphosa fighting back a little bit against Trump in the Oval Office. But more typical, I think, of the South African elite was what Ernie Els, the golfer, said. He said to Donald Trump, "We want to thank you for helping South Africa in the war against Angola." And what he meant was white South Africa fighting a liberated country where the ANC, the African National Congress, had a base, but also there was an invasion by South Africa, the white South Africans, and the U.S. under Ronald Reagan, when Ernie Els was in the army as a golfing instructor, was helping the apartheid regime. That's, in a way, that so you could say, a sort of obsequious approach. And I would blame our current trade minister, Parks Tau, for adopting exactly that approach with the U.S. and helping to foster this sort of nonsense. Also, Rolf Mayer, the new U.S. ambassador, that you can actually deal honestly with the United States under Donald Trump. Absolutely not true.
1: And I think that's almost, you know, the feeling all across the continent, if not the rest of the world, where there seems to be a jitteriness, you know, when it comes to this administration. And it almost looks and feels like some of these African states are scared, you know, to lose some of the financial benefits or some of the stronger relations, if there's any, with Washington, should they not accept some of these deals. Is this maybe a case to make the argument?
17: Let me interrupt. Yeah. Just one exception that really does prove the rule, in a way. It's that, yes, African states are so far obsequious, including the South African government. But there is a good case, as we were saying just now. It's in Brazil, because Lula, the long-standing president, in his third term now, trying to get a fourth term in an election in a couple of months in October. And he's facing the son of his predecessor, Jair Bolsonaro, a right-wing, fascistic leader who is in jail because of his criminality, sort of an attempt to do a coup in 2023. And because of that, the United States supports Bolsonaro and the son, Flavio Bolsonaro, a senator. And Lula da Silva, the current president, is actually now basically even, about 46% in the first round of the election. And it's in Lula's interest to ramp up the dissent with the United States, to say to the U.S., well, actually, we don't like this and this and this. And at the moment, it's a fight over an ambassador, whether an ambassador comes from the U.S. to Brazil. And like Brent Bozell, the right-wing ambassador from the U.S. to South Africa today, a lot of controversy over these kind of people. And so Lula has been pushing back and saying, no, you can't bring that guy. He's not the right guy. And so the United States has just expelled the Brazilian ambassador. I think that works well for Lula in this election. But what we need in the continent is more, I think, more activism and more electoral democracy to generate that sort of critical anti-imperialist spirit, instead of, I think, what Pretoria shows is a sub-imperialist position.
1: What's the disadvantage of African governments approaching some of these agreements individually, instead of maybe having an African Union or regional bodies almost develop a common position on how they should be responding to them?
17: Well, let's think of the two most explicit examples, Celelo. One is what happened on May 20 in the United States, in the New York, the United Nations General Assembly. It was a vote about the climate damage. Climate change creates all this loss and damage, it's called. And that loss and damage should be paid for. And the International Court of Justice in July 2025 said, if you're companies, your capitalist emitters in a given country are emitting, you, the state, must take responsibility. So that was a very important finding. 27 children from Tuvalu, a small East Asian country, an island that's sinking because of rising sea levels. So they brought that and they won. But then they had to ratify that Again, the ICJ, the highest court in the world, but you ratify it in the United Nations General Assembly. I thought it was very telling, Salela, that, you know, Africa would benefit enormously from climate debt, the reparations, or what we call in our own legislation, it's called polluter pays. And if we could get that, then you start to be able to go to the UN congresses, or you can go to trade negotiations, the World Trade Organization, and say, well, wait, you owe us climate debt for the damage. But 15 countries from out of 55 in Africa, I think technically a few are expelled from the AU, but a substantial number were under the United States' thumb, and along with Israel and Russia and Iran, basically stopped, well, voted against or abstained from this. And South Africa was one. The other case, of course, is minerals. The rare earth minerals that China was able to stop the U.S. from getting as part of its negotiations over the tariffs on exports of Chinese goods into the U.S. Very high tariffs, 146% at peak. And so the Chinese were able to negotiate back, and they brought them down by saying, we're not sending you any rare earth minerals. So now what that has meant is Trump quickly doing a sort of pseudo deal with Congolese combatants and Rwanda especially. But that really hasn't held. And the ideal for Trump is to open up a big line that'll go, a train line to Lobito in the Angolan, sort of a major port on the Atlantic Ocean, and take it not just through Zambia, but all the way up to eastern DRC, and move out vast amounts, he says, $4 trillion worth of minerals. And so that's where, you're right, we need unity, and not this divide and conquer that Trump and Marco Rubio and his people are able to carry off. And that would be, if the AU could say, yeah, maybe like OPEC, oil-producing, exporting cartel. We look at things like platinum. South Africa has 82%. Zimbabwe has 5%. Russia has some of the rest. We could look at cobalt or coltan, again, DRC, and put together the kind of cartels against the U.S. that the Chinese have done with rare earth minerals, and that the oil companies, OPEC, the oil countries, have been able to do. I think that would be terribly important to look into, but, you know, we have such weak leaders, and the leaders are under the thumbs of their own industrial, you know, and corporate powerhouses, and also under U.S. imperialism or Western imperialism, or where they're not in the BRICS countries. BRICS are not, unfortunately, going to promote a multipolar world. They just want to rebuild the neoliberal corporate world order. And we'll see that about a month from now when the BRICS are hosted in India. And so we're just not yet finding a genuine opposition where we have some anti-imperial rhetoric now and again. Unfortunately, the reality has been sub-imperial acquiescence.
1: Sure. We're going to wrap it up on that unfortunate note, Professor Patrick Bond. Always a pleasure. Thank you so much.
17: Thank you.
16: It's a new beginning. It's a new era. Salam Media. Humanitarian journalism.
13: It is mentioned in the Muslim Imam Ahmad that when the person enters his qabr, if he is a mu'min, his salah and his siyam surround him. And the angels, meaning of punishment, come. And the salah push them away. And they come from another side, and the siyam push it away. And the hadith then goes on, and as for the kafir, nothing can push the angels away. So the hadith goes on, it's a long hadith. What protects from adab al-qabr? Salah and siyam. But then we can extrapolate, any good deed. Excellent point here. What protects from adab al-qabr? Any good deed. It's explicit here. Salah and Siyam stand as protections. Now, Salah and Siyam are of the arkan of Islam. And they include Quran and dhikr and dua and sajda. All types of worship are included in here. So we can say one of the ways to protect from adab al-qabr is to make sure we have lots of good deeds. This is one of the ways to protect from adab al-qabr. Just like one of the ways to get into adab al-qabr is every major sin. Again, it makes complete sense. Complete complementary here, right? Of the ways to protect from adab al-qabr. And this is really the ways that we should start practicing specifically. Memorizing and reciting frequently Surah Al-Mulk. Surah Al-Mulk should be on our agenda, brothers and sisters. Out of all the surahs in the Quran, we should make it a point to memorize some of them, even if we don't finish all the Quran. And by the way, all of us should have the niyyah to memorize the whole Quran. What's wrong with having the niyyah? Just put it in your heart. Try. What's wrong with that? I was given solid lectures about this, but I've known Hufad that became Hufad at the age of 65. And it's possible. One ayah a day, two ayah, they just put it in your heart. Anyway, whatever you memorize, and by the way, you should always try to memorize more. Why stop at the 5-10 surahs you know? Why? I mean, what's stopping you? Just every day, just concentrate on one small surah, extra day. And one surah that should definitely be on the top of your list is Surah Al-Mulk. And it's only 30 verses, brothers and sisters. 30, that's all. There are so many ahadith that mention the blessings of Surah Mulk. Of them, our Prophet sallallahu alaihi wasallam said in authentic hadith in the Mustadrak of Al-Hakim, Surah Tabarak hiya al-mani'atu min azab al-qabr. It is explicitly linked. Surah Tabarak is the preventer from azab al-qabr. End of story. What more incentive do you need, brothers and sisters? If you haven't memorized Surah Mulk, start memorizing it today. Surah Tabarak hiya al-mani'atu min azab al-qabr. It is the surah that will prevent azab al-qabr. And it's authentic hadith in a number of books, including Al-Tabarani and Al-Hakim. And also we have in Sunan Al-Tirmidhi that there is one surah in the Quran that's only 30 verses, our Prophet said, 30 ayah. And it made shafa'a in front of Allah until Allah forgave him. It is Surah Tabarak alladhi biyadihi al-mulk. Very explicit. And it is in Tirmidhi. And Ibn Mas'ud said, this is Ibn Mas'ud saying, Ibn Mas'ud said, a person will be brought to his

كان يقوم يقرأ بسورة الملك. He would stand and he would recite سورة الملك. Then they will try to come from his chest and it will be said to him, go away. Come to his face, it will be said to him, go away. Come from his top, it will be said to him, go away. And Ibn Mas'ud said, فَهِيَ الْمَانِعَةُ تَمْنَعُ مِنْ عَذَابِ الْقَبْرِ. He said the same thing as the Prophet ﷺ, but he's explaining it longer. It is the mani'a. Mani'a means preventer. It will prevent from عَذَابُ الْقَبْرِ. And so this is Ibn Mas'ud saying something, elaborating on Surah Tabarak or Surah Al-Mulk being a protection from عَذَابُ الْقَبْرِ. So how does Surah Al-Tabarak prevent from Adab Al-Qabr? The one who frequently recites it, the one who memorizes it, the one who loves it, the one who recites it in Salah. This is the one who, because this version says, كَانَ يَقُومُ, he would stand with Surah Al-Mulk in Salah. So not just reading it once or twice, but being frequent in its reading, being of those who are of, and it is also reported, even though some have said the hadith is, Allah knows best if it's weak or not, but one version says the Prophet ﷺ would recite Surah Mulk every single night. There is a narration like this as well. He would recite Surah Mulk every single night. But even if it's not every night, these traditions that mention protecting from Adab al-Qabr, they simply mention frequency of Mulk. So this means Surah Mulk should be on your regular list, along with Ikhlas and Qul Huwallahu Ahad and Falaq al-Nas, as Surah Mulk as well. Even if you split it over 2, 3, 4 rak'at or something, or you recite it every few days, but it should be in your regular reading list, Surah Mulk as well. Okay? In Sahih Bukhari and Sahih Muslim, it is narrated that Sa'd ibn Abi Waqqas would teach his children this dua the way that the teachers would teach kids alphabet. The way that you say alif ba ta tha, he would teach his children this dua. What dua is this? That he said the Prophet sallallahu alaihi wasallam taught us at after every single salah, we say this dua, Allahumma inni a'udhu bika min al-jubni, wa a'udhu bika an uradda ila ardha lil-umr, wa a'udhu bika min fitnati dunya, wa a'udhu bika min adhab al-qabr. He would teach his children this dua the way the teachers teach the alphabet to their kids. And he would say to his kids, the Prophet ﷺ taught us to say this after every single salah. O Allah, I seek refuge in you from cowardice. I seek refuge in you from living to a senile old age. We don't want to live to an old age where we are no longer capable of taking care of ourselves. You know, that's not something that it is not, you know, I mean, if it happens, it's not necessarily, yani, you know, a curse for the person or bad for the person. It's a trial for those around him. But let's be honest here. Do we want to be in that situation? No. And our Prophet ﷺ passed away at a beautiful age of 63. An age where he had all of his senses and he's powerful, still strong, still, yani, relatively all the quwwah is there. So he would seek refuge in Allah. Oh Allah, I seek refuge in you from living to a senile old age. أُرَدَّ إِلَىٰ أَرْذَلِ الْعُمُرِ. When, again, you are not no longer coherent. You don't want to live that long. So number two. Number three, أَعُوذُ بِكَ مِنْ فِتْنَةِ الدُّنْيَا. All of the trials of the dunya. And number four, أَعُوذُ بِكَ مِنْ عَذَابِ الْقَبْرِ. When would our Prophet ﷺ say this dua? Guys, when would he say this? After every single salah. And this hadith is in Bukhari and Muslim. And Abu Bakr narrates that, and this is in An-Nisa'i, that the Prophet ﷺ would say after every single salah, اللهم إني أعوذ بك من الكفر والفقر وعذاب القبر. After every salah, oh Allah, I seek refuge in you from kufr and from extreme poverty. I don't want to be extremely poor. And from عذاب القبر. Zayd bin Arqam, narrated in Sahih Muslim, said that I am only teaching you like the Prophet sallallahu alaihi wasallam taught us. Allahumma inni a'udhu bika min al-ajzi wal-kasli wal-jubni wal-bukhli wal-harami wa'adhab al-qabr. Again, after every salah, عذاب القبر. I seek refuge in you from being lazy and from being incapable and from being cowardly and from being stingy and from living to an old age and from عذاب القبر. Again, Sahih Muslim. And Aisha and Sahih Bukhari said, our Prophet sallallahu alayhi wasallam would always seek refuge in Allah with this dua, again after every salah. So we have, I just quoted you five sahaba, five, and I wanted to do this on purpose to demonstrate five different sahaba are telling us after every single salah, our Prophet ﷺ would seek refuge from عذاب القبر. Aisha says that he would say, اللهم إني أعوذ بك من فتنة النار ومن عذاب النار ومن فتنة القبر ومن عذاب القبر. After every salah, he would make dua seeking refuge from عذاب القبر.

0: Now you tell me, the one who seeks refuge from Adab al-Qabr 5 times a day for 50 years of his life, will Allah not accept even one dua once and that's it, gone? Think about that. So, brothers and sisters, from now on, after every salah, add this dua. Add this dua. Allahumma ni'udhu bika, and you can use any of them. Min al-kufri, wal-faqri, wal-ajzi, wal-bakhli, wa min adhab al-qabr, wa min fitnat al-qabr. Make it your habit. Don't just rush after salah. Remember, dear brothers and sisters in Islam, of the best times of dua is after salah finishes. Why? Because the lazy people want to rush out and go back. That's when the righteous sit down and they do their adhkar. That's what the angels, when the famous hadith said, what are the angels fighting over? What are the angels fighting that? What is the best deed? Adhkar ba'da salawat. Sitting down after the salawat and just doing your dhikr. When everybody wants to rush away, say the salam and khalas before you know it, have the audiences out. Okay, it's halal, no problem. But this is where the darajat are raised up. This is where the race is won. The salah is over. You don't have to sit. Just sit for a while and do subhanallah, subhanallah, subhanallah, alhamdulillah, alhamdulillah, Allahu Akbar, Allahu Akbar, la ilaha illallah wahdahu la sharika. And then you say these du'as. There's multiple du'as. Ayatul Kursi as well. That should also be done. Remember our Prophet ﷺ said, whoever recites Ayatul Kursi after every single salah, the only thing that is between him and Jannah is his own death. Wallahi, brothers and sisters, 30 seconds. How can you not invest 30 seconds for Jannah? Come on. How lazy can we be? 30 seconds, 40 seconds reciting Ayatul Kursi after every single salah. The only thing between you and Jannah is your own death. Why can't you do that? Don't be lazy. Aim for Jannah by these small things. So add all of these. Make it your habit. This is the difference between the mu'min, the muhsin, and the average Muslim. This is the difference. This is where it all goes. These small things.
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5: There will be 7 who will be shaded by the shade of Allah on the day when there will be no shade but His shade. So this is Yawm al-Qiyamah. This is the day of judgment. And on this day, Dhil normally means the shade, like it's a hot sunny day and there is a tree and you stand behind the tree for the shade. Okay, this now is the day of resurrection and the sun is close to the earth and people are sweating sometimes, up water going up over their head. Okay, so it's a very important scenario that is there. It gives us an extreme situation where people are running to the left, running to the right in a state of confusion, but there will be certain people who will be protected by Allah subhanahu wa ta'ala. So now, what are the categories? One is a just imam. Imamun Adil. An imam here means a leader. If you say imam, usually people think of the imam of a masjid. So it's basically leadership who's leading the Muslims. Okay? But this person, the quality of this person is justice. And this is probably one of the most important qualities for leadership after, you know, Muslim leadership, after the belief in one God and submission, you know, to the will of Allah, justice. That the leaders have to be just. And as our previous tradition said, speaking the truth, even if it's against yourself. Speak the truth. And the leader has got to be just. If the leader's time is up, his time is up. I don't understand some of the leaders now in the world today. I don't want to mention countries. But there's some countries, the person's going for the fifth time in office, you know, leading for like decades. And he's in a wheelchair and still wants to be the leader of the country. How can you still want to be the leader of the country if you're in a wheelchair? You have millions of people, youth, intelligent youth, leaders and everything, and you're gripped. This is not justice. Then you have situations where if people disagree with the leader, they are brutalized. They have a different opinion. They're not allowed to say their opinion. You know, if somebody from the royal family or from the executive presidential family does something wrong, nothing happens to them. But if you do wrong as a foreigner in their country who got a visa to work, you're in trouble. Right? How many countries we know that this is happening? Right? Even though everybody's Muslim, right? But the ones who are supposed to be of the country, right, this actual citizen, so-called citizen of the country, right, then they have rights, but the people from outside the country, no appeal, no rights. This is not justice. And if this continues, the Muslim country will not be free, will continue to be subjugated by people who have no mercy on them, taking out their natural wealth, and keeping them under control, because no justice. One of the great points in studying the Ottoman Empire, because looking at the different khilafat, the rules, if you look at the Khulafa Rashideen, Ottomans, you know, had this leadership position in the Muslim world for a long period of time. I mean, as a group leading, it was about 600 years. As khalifas, it would be less, officially nominated or officially in the position of Khalifa. But in studying the Ottoman Empire, you will see in the writings and in the actions of the most successful leaders amongst the Ottomans is that they established justice. They wanted justice, even if it went against people in their family. And they would even punish people in their family if they had to. And that is the great quality in leadership. And this is a category of people. And that goes down all the way to the family, where the man is supposed to be the emir of the household. But if he's the emir of the household and he's not just, right, he's biased in one side and abusive, right, then he will suffer. And his family will not be successful. He will not be successful. The second category, and this is Shabun Nasha fi ibadatillah. And that is a youth who grew up in the worship of Allah. Nasha'a. That means they tarbiyah, their upbringing is in ibadatillah. And when ibadah is spoken about here, it does not necessarily mean that this young person grew up in a monastery, like Maryam. May Allah be pleased with her. She was in a monastery, or she was away in a special place. It does not necessarily mean, because ibadah is a broad word that is not only just praying, but it's also when you give zakat, when you fast, when you do anything in the name of Allah, it's a form of ibadah. So in other words, the person's life was living within the boundaries of Islam. That's their life. But they're still living a life. They're growing up as playing as a child, going to school, doing sports, you know, having fun, right? But it is done in the limits of Islam. Prayer is being made, you know, once the child reaches a certain age, right? 7 years old, then they're, you know, now they will be, you know, asked to pray. And when they reach puberty, then they should pray. You know, fasting, covering up, whatever it is, eating halal food. So from the beginning, that child basically ate halal food and learned how to distinguish between halal and haram, right? Ramadan, the child experienced Ramadan with the family. You know, so this is a very important type of individual. And again, these are categories that we need to strive towards. Justice is not easy for leadership. And you gotta strive for justice. Okay, you might make mistakes, but you gotta put in work to be a just leader. Also, this category, we need to strive that our youth are not just thrown out. You throw them out, and then they're in public school anywhere, doing anything. And then you say, okay, it doesn't matter because when you reach 21, you're gonna marry your cousin. That's not enough anymore. Because those who have come from Muslim countries to the West, and they say you're gonna marry your cousin, they say no. They do the opposite. And they wanna marry outside the religion. Something totally different. So you can't just throw them out there. You throw them into the mud and you expect them to come out clean. They're not gonna come out clean. They're covered with mud. And so literally this is what, you know, happens. And that even if they are in public school and in society, we as parents need to be involved. So the parent would be in touch with the teacher in the public school. They would join what they call Parent Teachers Association, right? They would be involved in the politics of the school, right? If something is coming in, they will struggle that their child does not have to do certain things, right? Certain, you know, curriculums or certain activities. They will say, my religion says this, so I would like my child to be able to do something else, right? My child has reached a certain age and they need to pray. So can we organize a space in the school where children can pray without being, you know, bothered at a certain time? So when parents are involved and communities are involved, then they're still in ibadatillah. So even if it doesn't mean you have to be in an Islamic school, right? Quran school, only Quran school. Doesn't necessarily mean that. You could be in a public school and become very much involved in the deen. Okay? So this is the second category of a youth who grew up in the worship of Allah. The third category, as we go along, the third category is a man whose heart is attached to the masjid. His heart is attached to the masjid. And this means that obviously the masjid is a sanctuary for that person. When the person goes to the masjid, they are feeling warmth in the masjid. They feel at home. They feel sanctuary. They feel spirituality. So this is not only something coming from the person itself, I believe, because this is a category, but it has something to do with the community as well. How is the masjid set up? Many of the masjids are set up only as a place to make salat. Outside of salat, it is not a friendly place. Sometimes even during salat, it is not. And one of the practices of people in Cape Town, you know, and I'm not saying just because they're Shafi, no, it is maybe a Malay, something to do with Malaysian, you know, thinking and whatnot. Malays aren't really friendly people. Is that, and it's a good practice. I liked that. At first I was a little bit, because I'm coming out of here, where you make salat, and then, you know, the person next to you, you know, they just get up and they walk, right? In Cape Town, when they make their salams, then they turn to one hand, salam alaikum, and they go to the other side, salam alaikum. Everybody shakes the hand of the person next to them. Everybody does. And the problem happens when somebody comes from Toronto or New York or London, especially London, England, where the tough guys are, and you come in there and they're shaking your hand, you go, why? But that's your brother giving his hand to you, man. I mean, aren't you supposed to know something about the person who just prayed next to you? Shouldn't you smile in his face? Think about that. That's the warmth that a masjid is supposed to give. And you don't have to do it, by the way. If a person just got up and walked away, salat's complete. but still, and then another thing which is a beautiful thing, and I noticed it in Turkey, but you know, I made the Jumu'ah khutbah, you know, about a month ago in Washington at the Diyanet. It's a Turkish kulliya. It's a Turkish masjid complex. So after Fajr, you know, we made Fajr and they asked me, can you give a talk after Fajr? So I gave a talk, and then when I was finished, the imam came next to me, and all the people who made Fajr got in a line, and they went around, and they all shook the hand of the imam. And, you know, I was the speaker, so they shook my hand. They went in a line, and everyone went right around in a circle. And you shake everybody's hand, Assalamu alaikum Ali, how are you? Assalamu alaikum Zaid. And everybody shakes the hand of everybody, right? And then the circle goes like that, and then you're in a circle, right? And then they shake each other's hand, you know, and then they break into, then you do what you want to do. Some read Quran, some leave, you know, whatever. But the point is that feeling that you have, you get to know all the people who are making the salat. You know each other. And after a while, if somebody's not there and was regular, you might even say, what happened to Zaid? Right? If Zaid was sick in the hospital, the people in the masjid might say, let's go to the hospital. But that's our brother Zaid, right? Who we pray with. We know him. He smiled in our face every day, right? That's the kind of things that a masjid should do, because we're not necessarily working together and, you know, doing other things together, but the masjid is jamia. So it just brings us together and gives us that feeling. So this hadith is not only talking about the individual, that person who loves the masjid for Allah subhanahu wa ta'ala, they love it. They love to be there for the salah. That person will be under the shade of Allah. But I'm looking at this also, that house of worship, relative to some of our houses, needs to facilitate somebody to love it. Because it's going to be difficult to love a place if the person said, okay, brother, lights off, leave, please. I'll call the police. How can you fall in love with a place if the person just kicked you out? But the shahid here is this person who has that feeling, inshallah, they will be under the throne of Allah. Two men, and it could be two women as well, who loved each other for Allah, in that they met each other for Allah and they separated for Allah. So, purely for an Islamic reason, they got together. They prayed together. They read hadith together. They distributed food together. Because when you say they meet for Allah, we're not restricting it to sitting in a masjid with a book. These two could be giving, they could be feeding the poor. And they say, we're going to, for Allah, we're going to go down to this place and we're going to give out sandwiches for Allah subhanahu wa ta'ala. It might even be Amr bil Ma'ruf wa Nahy al Munkar. We're going to clear the gangsters out of this street. Whatever it is they did for Allah, they met together for Allah, and when they separated, it was for Allah. Okay? So that feeling, it was not for fame, it was not for money, it was not for glory, it was for Allah subhanahu wa ta'ala. These people will be under the shade of Allah when there is no shade except for His shade. The next is a man who was called and enticed by a beautiful woman, but he said, "Inni akhafu Allah." It was a man who was called. The woman, and the classical example is Yusuf alayhi salam, the Prophet Yusuf, who was called, you know, by Zuleika, right? He was called, and then she tested him, and he was almost, you know, about to commit adultery with her, and he no. Inni akhafu Allah, you know, and he went to jail for that. So this is seduction. It's seduction, and people get seduced today. And it's possible with these categories that it could be also a woman who is seduced by a man. So these categories can be flexible, right? However, generally speaking, the man is weaker sexually than the woman in terms of seduction, because men are weaker with their eyes and their nafs, generally, that because the mother, woman being the mother, has a different relationship with sexuality. So therefore, men tend to be weaker in this, but this could be flexible, okay? The next point is a man who gave charity in a secret way that his left hand did not know what his right hand gave. And this is very important because this is one of the ways that taqwa is built. And that is when you're by yourself, you do things privately that only you, only Allah subhanahu wa ta'ala knows. And if you can do that better than you do in public, then it's going to build taqwa. Because taqwa is something not connected with people. Right? So in this case, this is giving charity, right? The person just gives the charity. In other words, privately, secretly. Okay? And it's a beautiful example of the hand. And the last category is a man who remembered Allah when he was alone and tears came to his eyes. And this is flexible for a woman as well. So you can see here in the last categories that this is the taqwa. This is really issues of taqwa. Because privately giving charity, doing things for Allah, and then the tears that come to your eyes for Allah subhanahu wa ta'ala when you're alone, that is special. Other people could, a beautiful Quran reader or a circumstance could bring tears to your eyes, right? But that was an outside stimulus. This is an internal stimulus. So when it's internal, then that's the taqwa. That's the person really having the faith in Allah subhanahu wa ta'ala. And that's what we're looking for. That is the category that will be shaded by the shade of Allah when there will be no more shade. There's no shade, but Allah's shade.
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4: 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Humanity sets the agenda.

In this age that we live in, an age of deception, an age where what appears to be true might possibly be false. In a world that we are living in, filled with distractions, the Book of Allah remains as a light to guide us in any form of darkness, whether it be spiritual darkness, economic darkness, political darkness, any form. The Book of Allah is a light which will guide us through the difficulties and obstacles which are placed in our path. And in the past few weeks, these distractions have come to the surface with the elections that are happening here in the Americas, elections in Brazil, elections in the United States. And while people were distracted with the elections, distracted with sports, distracted with the material world, something is rumbling underneath. The true reality is rumbling and coming closer and closer to us by the day. And one of the leading scholars and intellectuals in the Western world at the time of the elections made a bold statement. And this statement coincided with what we have been studying and understanding over the past few years. The statement said that for the first time in recorded history, human beings have in their hand the ability to maintain organized human life or to destroy organized human life. And what that means is organized life. We live in a city, we have cell phone, we have cars, we have planes, we're organized. We literally are about to destroy it. And as people are talking about their countries and who should I elect and what is going on, how many of us realize that human beings right now in our hands, mostly in the Americas, there are 4,000 active nuclear warheads. 4,000. Think of the bomb that hit Hiroshima and killed 80,000 people instantly. And with Nagasaki, over 226,000 died in a few days. That's one. Two, we have 4,000 active heads and between 10 to 15,000 weapons which are ready to be activated. One mistake where it heads off from one side and hits the other and it starts to go will destroy organized life. Our infrastructure will be gone. Our airports, our cell phones, our electric grids can be destroyed in a nuclear holocaust. And this lies in our hands. Number two, global warming. What has happened now with the warming, and we understand this more in the north. And now they are saying in the north of Canada that there is an increase in polar bears, that the Inuit communities, this is our country, the Inuit communities, there are polar bears coming into the community like never before, so they must be on the increase. But the scientists said, no, they're not on the increase. The ice, which is in the north where they used to live, is melted. So they're forced to come down to us. So literally with this destruction of the atmosphere and the warming of the seas, the water is rising. We are losing about 4.9 trillion tons of ice every year. It's pouring into the oceans. And it's having an impact and will impact our coastal cities. Not only with this rise, but flooding, storms, as we see the hurricanes around the world, earthquakes, and fires, terrible fire
which is striking not only other parts of the world, but right here in North America. And just last week, and the fires are still burning in California, the worst fire in the history of California is burning and just now being put out, still burning on the site. This fire was so terrible that in one town, 10,000 homes were destroyed. People had to just get up and run, a wall of fire coming at them. And you know what the name of the town was? Paradise. And we don't take joy in the suffering of people, but paradise turned into hell. Who did it? Who's responsible? 90% of fires in California are human-made. It starts with the human being, and then with the global warming, with the heat, temperature, drought, all the conditions, it becomes the worst fire you ever saw in your life. So a combination of what humans did and what is happening in the atmosphere itself. Right in front of our eyes, these things are going down. But yet, distraction is there. We are distracted by things. We are distracted by the World Cup, the Super Bowl, distracted by the latest movie, distracted by physical things in front of us. And Allah subhanahu wa ta'ala told us in Surah Al-Anbiya, Allah told us, اِقْتَرَبَ لِلنَّاسِ حِسَابُهُمْ وَهُمْ فِي غَفْلَةٍ مُعْرِدُونَ مَا يَأْتِيهِمْ مِنْ ذِكْرٍ مِنْ رَبِّهِمْ مُحْتَثٍ إِلَّا اسْتَمَعُوهُ وَهُمْ يَلْعَبُونَ. Allah revealed, closer and closer to humanity comes their reckoning. Yet they do not care and they turn away. And whenever a new sign comes to them, this is the Quran speaking, whenever a new sign comes, they frown, they turn away, and they play. وَهُمْ يَلْعَبُونَ. When the sign comes, they play. And so the signs are here, very clearly in front of us. And we have an opportunity as a human race, we have a chance. The book of Allah subhanahu wa ta'ala is amongst us. The guidance and the way of Prophet Muhammad sallallahu alaihi wasallam is amongst us. But somebody has to take it forward. And as we recognize what Allah revealed in the chapter of Rome, Surah Ar-Rum, Allah revealed, ظهر الفساد في البر والبحر بما كسبت أيدي الناس ليذيقهم بعض الذي عملوا لعلهم يرجعون. Corruption has appeared on the land and the sea because of what humanity's hands have done. And we will make them taste something of what they have earned in order that they would return to the path. We will make them taste it. And it is said that just last week in Delhi, India, the Diwali celebration was about to take place. And the government said clearly, do not burn firecrackers. But the people said, if we don't have the firecrackers, what's the purpose? It's not a celebration. So they burnt the firecrackers. And the smoke became so terrible that if you walk outside at a fast pace, you will cough as though you have a serious problem with your lungs. You will have a terrible cough. So they said, stay inside. It was one of the worst, if not the worst, smoke index, pollution index on the planet. Why? Because people wanted to have fun. And so we are at a critical point as a human race. And Muslims, we are at a very, very critical point. As the ayah said, we will make them taste something of what they had earned in order that they would return to the path. So the reason for this is to return to Sirat al-Mustaqim. Who has the guidance of Sirat al-Mustaqim? It lies with the Muslims.
This means that we will have to stand to the task. And I want to leave you with three key points. Number one, in all these difficulties, we hear it, we see it, at-taqarrub ila Allah, that we need to come closer and closer to Allah subhanahu wa ta'ala. We have to increase in our good deeds, increase in our awareness of salat, increase in the hasanat, giving out to the poor, increase in our actions, come closer to Allah, remember Allah subhanahu wa ta'ala. Prophet Muhammad sallallahu alaihi wasallam, after the battle of Uhud, and this was a terrible battle for them, many of the great companions had died. They were suffering. And they returned to Medina. And the word came to Medina that Abu Sufyan and the Quraysh, they were gathering at a place called Hamra al-Asad. They were gathering at that place. A large crowd was gathering. And so fear spread. But Allah subhanahu wa ta'ala revealed in Surah Ali Imran, الَّذِينَ قَالَ لَهُمُ النَّاسِ إِنَّ النَّاسَ قَدْ جَمَعُوا لَكُمْ فَخْشَوْهُمْ فَزَادَهُمْ إِيمَانًا وَقَالُوا حَسْبُنَ اللَّهُ وَنِعْمَ الْوَكِيلُ. Allah revealed to those people, to those whom people said, surely they have gathered together in large numbers, so fear them. This increased their faith. And they said, Hasbunallah wa ni'mal wakil. Allah is sufficient for us. He is the best to protect. And so whenever we feel fear, we are in a personal state of fear. Hasbunallah wa ni'mal wakil. Our family is in fear. It's uncertain. Hasbunallah wa ni'mal wakil. Our ummah is in trouble. Hasbunallah wa ni'mal wakil. Remember Allah subhanahu wa ta'ala. فَزَادَهُمْ إِيمَانًا. The fear increased their faith. It increased their faith. And they said, Allah is sufficient. Number two, operational unity. And that means that we as believers, of people of the Qibla, we have to break down differences amongst ourselves. Break down nationalistic differences. Break down even doctrinal differences. Come as close as we can to other believers. Identify with other people who are facing the Qibla, who are praying to Allah subhanahu wa ta'ala. Much lies on our backs. And Allah is most merciful to us in these dangerous situations to come to our assistance. And number three, that with this deen that we have, whether it be small, we put it into practice and give Islamic solutions to real problems that people are facing. And these are problems on a personal level, social level. We are holding it with us. And it is the guidance of the Prophet Muhammad sallallahu alaihi wasallam. Imagine the day of judgment. And the Prophet, peace be upon him, said, one of you, imagine one of you on the day of judgment, if one of you finds himself and Qiyamah has started and he has a seedling in his hand, a plant, he said, فَلْيَغْرِسُ. Plant the seedling. Imagine judgment day, plant the seedling, because that is our duty. Our duty is to enhance life. So in the most difficult circumstances, Hasbunallah wa ni'mal wakil, we plant the seedling. And now is the time for us to plant the seedlings in the younger generation, plant the seedlings with our example in society. And if all of the people go one way, we need to stay on the straight path as much as we possibly can. And we need to pray to Allah subhanahu wa ta'ala for strength in these perilous times. And that our Muslim brothers and sisters who are in crisis can come through these crises, and we can unite ourselves and purify our leadership, purify those obstacles that are in front of us. I leave you with these thoughts, and I ask Allah to have mercy on me and you. أقول قولي هذا واستغفر الله لي ولكم ولسائر المسلمين من كل ذنب استغفروا إنه هو الغفور الرحيم.

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4: I will start off by a letter that I received. A mother wrote the following to her son. My dear beloved son, the day you find that I have become old, try to have patience with me. If I get dirty while eating, if I have difficulty dressing, be patient. Remember the hours that I spent teaching you these things when you were small. If I repeat the same thing dozens of times, do not interrupt me. When you were small, you kept asking me to read the same story evening after evening until you fell asleep. I did it happily for you. When my poor legs will not allow me to move as before, help me in the same way as when I held your hand to teach you to take your first steps. If I refuse to eat, do not force me. I know very well when I'm hungry and when I'm not. One day, you will understand that in spite of all my errors, I always wanted the best for you. Try to understand that at a certain age, we do not live anymore. We simply survive. Help me to walk. Help me to end off my life with love and patience. The one thing that I need from you is to be near me, to be able to speak to me. And I need a smile from you and a lot of love. I love you, my son, from his mother. My dear beloved brothers and sisters in Islam, have we forgotten that our mothers carried us for 9 months? That felt like 9 years. Those 9 months was hard, difficult, and painful. But even double the amount of pain and suffering when she gave birth to us. Our mothers and fathers took turns during the nights to clean us when we were wet. We wet ourselves. They missed their nights of sleep when we were sick. Have we forgotten? My dear brothers and sisters, Allah subhanahu wa ta'ala is saying that our Lord has decreed that you worship only Him, Allah, and be good to your parents. If one of them or both of them attain old age in your life, فَلَا تَكُلْ لَهُمَا أُفٍّ, say not to them a word of disrespect, and do not shout at them وَكُلَّهُمَا قَوْلًا كَرِيمًا. But address them in terms of honor. And lower your voice to them on the wing of submission. مِنَ الرَّحْمَةِ, with humility. And say, oh my Lord, bestow on them your mercy as they brought me up when I was small. A woman called me. Ya Ustad, my husband started a new job 3 months ago, but did not receive salary. Also, my job didn't give me salary. Me and my husband can take the hardship, but my kids are suffering. Ya Ustad, my kids. I told her, my dear sister, please be patient. Allah subhanahu wa ta'ala is testing you and your family. She said to me, Ya Ustad, but why is the test so hard? I said to her, because Allah subhanahu wa ta'ala tests those we love a lot more than others. The lady said to me, Ya Ustad, can't I ask Allah to love us less and for others more to ease my situation? My kids, Ya Ustad, my kids. I burst into tears. Look at the mother's love. She doesn't care about her and her husband, but she cares about her kids, her children. Today we have parents and we don't care about them. We don't interact with them. We interact with friends, yes. We have our own thing going here. But we are forgetting about our parents. Jannah is under the feet of our mothers. And our fathers keep the key to all the doors of Jannah. My dear brothers and sisters in Islam, we should make tawbah if we did wrong to them. We must talk to our parents. My father, if I have wronged you or ill-treated you in any way, oh my father, forgive me. Oh my mother, if I have wronged you or ill-treated you in any way, please forgive me. As Muslims, we believe that the book of Allah, Quran, is the haqq, is the truth. Allah is saying how we should deal with our parents. We are all guilty. We ask Allah subhanahu wa ta'ala to make it easy for us on that day when nobody can help us, on that day that we are in the hands of Allah subhanahu wa ta'ala, and we're begging Him, Ya Allah, we also want to go to Jannah, but I've neglected my parents. Abi Hurairah radiallahu anhu qala, Ya Rasulullah, for who in this world must I have the most respect? And Abi Muhammad sallallahu alayhi wasallam said, your mother. And after that, your mother. And after that, your mother. And after that, your father. Preference is giving to the mother more times than to the father because of the pains and the suffering she had to go through during pregnancy and when she had to give birth. Asma bin Abi Bakr radiallahu anha said that she asked Nabi Muhammad sallallahu alaihi wasallam, Ya Rasulullah, my mother is a mushrik. She's a non-believer and she came to me for help. Can I help her? Nabi Muhammad sallallahu alaihi wasallam answered and said, yes, you keep in touch with your mother and you help her. We must remember, my dear brothers and sisters in Islam, for those of us who have family members and close family members that are not Muslim, for us to set the beautiful example and the sunnah of our beloved Prophet Muhammad sallallahu alaihi wasallam, for them, by looking at this beautiful Islam, they will become Muslim. Never push anybody away. Remember, Nabi Muhammad sallallahu alaihi wasallam came to this world as rahmatul lil alameen and not as rahmatul lil muslimin. Every insan, every human being, everyone created by Allah subhanahu wa ta'ala is important in the eyes of Allah subhanahu wa ta'ala. We have been neglecting our deen. That's why people don't want to become Muslim. Ibn Umar radhiyallahu anhu saw a man carrying his mother on his back, making tawaf around the Kaaba. And this Sahaba asked Ibn Umar, who was standing one side, "Have I fulfilled my duty towards my mother?" Ibn Umar said and replied, "No, not even for one contraction she felt. However, you have done well, you have done good. Allah will reward you." Imagine, my dear brothers, how high Allah subhanahu wa ta'ala put that mother. We ask Allah subhanahu wa ta'ala, "Oh Allah, please forgive me if I've ever treated my parents badly. Oh Allah, please forgive my parents. Oh Allah, those of us who still have a mother and a father, oh Allah, forgive them and bless them with good health, inshallah ta'ala. Oh Allah, those of us who lost a mother or a father, or both of his parents, oh Allah, give them a high place in Jannah, inshallah ta'ala. Oh Allah, we ask you, ya Allah, to protect our children, wherever they are, whether they go to study abroad, wherever they are with their friends, when they go out with friends with cars, ya Allah, protect them wherever they go, inshallah ta'ala. We ask Allah subhanahu wa ta'ala to give health and strength to the sick people, family members that are sick and not so well.
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1: Alhamdulillah. 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After praising the King of all kings, the Master of the Day of Judgment, the One, the only, the first, the last, Allah the Almighty, and sending salutations on the chosen one, the blessed one, the noble one, the forgiving one, the bearer of glad tidings, the seal of all prophets, the imam of all the prophets, the Messenger Muhammad sallallahu alaihi wasallam. Before I begin, I confess my weakness. Why? Because justice will not be done on the likes of Khalid bin Walid radiallahu anhu. And I say that the Messenger sallallahu alaihi wasallam, he was sent as a man to give glad tidings and a man to warn. Thus, many men have come in history and they have followed the footsteps. Those who will give you glad tidings and those who will warn you. I am from the latter. Thus, I begin by saying that open the books of history and you will come to an understanding that many gangsters, mafias, mobsters, rulers, generals, commanders, conquerors, fighters, warriors have come and gone. Some, they were known for their plan of attack. Some, they were known for their ploy.

Open the books of history and you will come to an understanding that you ain't no gangster. You just a fake wannabe Scarface. Why? Because history says Genghis Khan, he was the ruler of the Mongol Empire. History says Thutmose, he was the ruler of the Egyptian Empire. History says Darius, he was the ruler of the Persian Empire. History says that Alexander, he was the ruler of the Macedonia Empire. History says Napoleon, he was the ruler of the French Empire. History says Pamphilus, he was the ruler of the Roman Empire. History says Julius, he was the ruler of the Republic of Roman Empire. History says Sheng, he was the ruler of the Chinese Empire. History says Rurik, he was the ruler of the Russian Empire. History says Attila, he was the ruler of the Hunnic Empire. History says Charles, he was the ruler of the Frankish Empire. In the sight of men, the wannabe gangsters, these guys hold some weight. But in the sight of the King of all kings, the master of the day of judgment, the one, the only, Allah the Almighty, these guys are more lighter than a mosquito's wing. And this is why I say, those guys who wanna be gangsters, clubbing, pubbing, popping pills, no fast, no prayer, no nothing, wait for the punishment of Allah to descend. You club, you pub, you pop pills, and all of a sudden man thinks he's a gangster. You jack people, you rob people, and all of a sudden man thinks he's a gangster. You carry a rusty 9mm and every time you try to bust a shot it jams, and all of a sudden man thinks he's a gangster. Fear Allah, fear Allah, fear Allah. And if you don't fear Allah, then wait for the punishment of Allah to descend. You oppress women and all of a sudden man thinks he's a bad man. You beat women and all of a sudden man thinks he's a bad man. You go around slandering women and all of a sudden man thinks he's a bad man. Fear Allah, fear Allah, fear Allah. And if you don't fear Allah, then wait for the punishment of Allah to descend. You listen to the devil's music and all of a sudden man thinks he's 50 Cent. You listen to Mavado, Vibes Cartel, and all of a sudden man thinks he's 50 Cent. You cruise around with your boys, with your girlfriends, up and down the road, Manchester, London, blasting the devil's music, smoking weed, and all of a sudden man thinks he's 50 Cent. Fear Allah, fear Allah, fear Allah. And if you don't fear Allah, then wait for the punishment of Allah to descend. You wake up in the morning, plaster your face with MAC makeup, and all of a sudden girl thinks she's Beyonce. You carry a rusty Chanel bag

And all of a sudden, girl thinks she's Beyonce. She wakes up in the morning, plasters her face with MAC makeup, straightens out her hair with a GHD. Then she puts on the fake lashes, the long nails, the hoops around her ear. And then she puts on her high heels. She puts on her hijab with 10 inside it, the camel hump. And then she puts a abaya on. And then she puts on the Chanel perfume. And then she walks the walk. And she talks the talk. She likes what she sees. Why? Because all eyes are me. And then she gets picked up, dropped off to one of these shisha lounges. And then she walks the walk. Off comes the abaya, off comes the hijab. And she puts on, she gets her phone out and she puts it to the ear. You know and I know no one's on the other side. Then she walks the walk, she talks the talk. She goes into one of these shisha lounges. She puts a pipe in her mouth, thinking she's some Jamaican Yardie. And all of a sudden, girl thinks she's Beyonce. Fear Allah, fear Allah, fear Allah. And if you don't fear Allah, then wait for the punishment of Allah to descend. You slander the shuyukh, and all of a sudden, man thinks he's Imam al-Bukhari. You go around making fake Facebook pages, slandering the imams, slandering the people of knowledge, and all of a sudden, man thinks he's Imam al-Bukhari. You go around slandering, backbiting in your little circles against the scholars, and all of a sudden, man thinks he's Imam al-Bukhari. Fear Allah, fear Allah, fear Allah. And if you don't fear Allah, then wait for the punishment of Allah to descend. And this is why I say exactly what Imam Shafi'i rahimullah would say. To those who slander the Salaf or the Khalaf, the say what you wish in abuse of them for their silence towards the idiots is indeed the answer. They not at loss. Why? Because it does not befit the lions to answer the dogs. And this is why man's won a club, man's won a pub, man's wanna pop pills, man wants to go around jacking people, robbing people, man wants to go around shooting people, ordering hits, girl wants to go around clubbing, pubbing, popping pills, girl wants to go around slandering her own mother and father, girl wants to go around into the shisha lounges, girl wants to go around cruising with her girlfriends, blasting the devil's music. No prayer, no fast, no nothing. But on the day of judgment, on the plain of resurrection, when Allah the Almighty will order 70,000 angels to drag this person from their face and fling them in the fire of hell, I think on that day, man and them and girl and them will realize where man's were coming from. You want to believe? Then believe. You don't want to believe? Then don't believe. But your return is to Allah the Almighty. I ask, is there a problem with Abu Bakr radiallahu an? The answer is no. Then why are mans following Drake? I ask,
Is there a problem with Umar radiallahu an? The answer is no. Then why are months following Dr. Dre? I ask, is there a problem with Uthman radiallahu an? The answer is no. Then why are months following some boxer? I ask, is there a problem with Ali radiallahu an? The answer is no. Then why are months following some footballer? I ask, is there a problem with Fatima radiallahu anha? The answer is no. Then why are girls following Beyonce? I ask, is there a problem with Aisha radiallahu anha? The answer is no. Then why are girls following some Bollywood actresses? I ask, is there a problem with Safiya radiallahu anha? The answer is no. Then why are girls following some hip-hop actresses? I ask, is there a problem with Ruqayya radiallahu anha? The answer is no. Then why are girls following some devil worshippers? And this is why I say that you know and I know. Allah knows, the angels know, mankind knows, jinn kind knows, your uncle Bob and Charlie the black suit knows regarding whom the Prophet sallallahu alaihi wasallam said that when my companions are mentioned then withhold, regarding whom the Prophet sallallahu alaihi wasallam said the best of generation is my generation and the generation who follows them and the generation who follows them, regarding whom the Prophet sallallahu alaihi wasallam said that do not abuse my companions, for if one of you was to spend gold equal to Mount Uhud in the way of Allah, it will not equal to a mud or even half a mud spent by one of them, regarding whom the Prophet sallallahu alaihi wasallam said that the Jews are divided into 71 sects, the Christians are divided into 72 sects. My ummah will be divided into 73 sects. All will be in the fire of hell except one. It was said, O Messenger of Allah, who are they? The Messenger sallallahu alaihi wasallam said, those who are upon what I am upon and what my companions are upon. Regarding whom the Prophet sallallahu alaihi wasallam said that group of people will wage war, and it will be said, is there anyone amongst you who's accompanied the Messenger sallallahu alaihi wasallam? They will say yes, and victory will be bestowed upon them. Regarding whom the Prophet sallallahu alaihi wasallam said that a group of people will wage war, and it will be said, is there anyone amongst you who's accompanied the companions of the Messenger sallallahu alaihi wasallam? They will say yes, and victory will be bestowed upon them. Regarding whom the Prophet sallallahu alaihi wasallam said that group of people will wage war, and it will be said, is there anyone amongst you who's accompanied the companions of the Messenger sallallahu alaihi wasallam? They will say yes, and victory will be bestowed upon them. From amongst the companions there was a companion, there was a man from men, regarding whom the Prophet sallallahu alaihi wasallam said, the one who has favored me the most with his wealth,
with his company is Abu Bakr radiallahu anhu. And if I was to take a friend other than my Lord, I would have taken Abu Bakr as such. Regarding whom, the Prophet sallallahu alaihi wasallam said to a woman, when a woman came to him and said, O Messenger of Allah, if I was to come to you and I did not find you, what do you order me to do? The Messenger sallallahu alaihi wasallam said that go to Abu Bakr radiallahu an. Regarding whom, Ali radiallahu an said, the best of people after the Prophet sallallahu alaihi wasallam is Abu Bakr radiallahu an. And there was another companion regarding whom the Prophet sallallahu alaihi wasallam said that if there was a prophet after me, it would have been Umar radiallahu an. Regarding whom the Prophet sallallahu alaihi wasallam said, O son of Khattab, I swear by the one whose hands my life is in, you do not walk down a path except that the shaitan sees you and he turns directions other than yours. Regarding whom, Ali radiallahu anhu said, the best of people after the Prophet sallallahu alaihi wasallam is Abu Bakr radiallahu anhu. And the best of people after Abu Bakr radiallahu anhu is Umar radiallahu anhu. And then there was another companion regarding whom the Prophet sallallahu alaihi wasallam said that do not say anything harmful to Khalid bin Walid. Why? Because he's a sword from the swords of Allah Azza wa Jalla. Regarding whom the Prophet sallallahu alaihi wasallam said that Khalid bin Walid is a sword from the swords of Allah and he has been unleashed against the kuffar. Regarding whom the Prophet sallallahu alaihi wasallam said that Khalid bin Walid radiallahu an is a sword from the swords of Allah and he has been unleashed against the munafiqeen. Regarding whom the Prophet sallallahu alaihi wasallam said that Khalid bin Walid is a sword from the swords of Allah and he has been unleashed against the enemies. I ask, who was their leader? Who was their commander? Who was their general? It was none other than the chosen one, the blessed one, the noble one, the forgiving one, the bearer of glad tidings, the seal of all prophets, the imam of all the prophets, the leader of the companions, the Messenger Muhammad sallallahu alaihi wasallam. The very man that in the middle of a battle, one of the companions' sword breaks, he sallallahu alaihi wasallam throws a stick to him and the stick turns into a sword. The very man that in the middle of the battle, Rasulullah sallallahu alaihi wasallam, he throws some sand and its sand turns into a storm. The very man that the historians write, 87 battles he has led and 27 battles he has participated himself. In the battle of Badr, in the battle of Uhud, in the battle of Hunain, in the battle of Taif, in the battle of Tabuk, and the battles carry on. The greatest of men to ever step on the surface of this earth were none other than the prophets of Allah alayhi wasalam. Adam, Nuh, Ibrahim, Ismail, Ishaq, Saleh, Lut, Yaqub, Musa, Yusha, Ilyas, Yunus, Ayub, Dawood, Yahya,
Isa alayhi salam to such an extent, the leader of the warriors, the mercy of mankind, the messenger Muhammad sallallahu alayhi wasallam, and the greatest of men to ever step on the surface of this earth after the prophets of Allah alayhi wasallam, were the companions of the messenger Muhammad sallallahu alayhi wasallam, Abu Bakr, Umar, Uthman, Ali, Hassan, Hussein, Thawban, Abdullah, Abdullah bin Umar, Abdullah bin Abbas, radiallahu anhum, just to mention a few. And from amongst the companions, there was a soldier, there was a commander, there was a conqueror, there was a man that is equal to 1 billion men, the undefeated commander, the undefeated ruler, the undefeated general, the undefeated soldier, the undefeated warrior. He crushed the superpowers of his time. He crushed the Persian Empire. He crushed the Romans. Allahu Akbar. He conquered Iraq. He conquered Iran. He conquered Armenia. He conquered Jordan. He conquered Syria. He became the conqueror of Sham. He became the conqueror of Sham. He became the conqueror of Sham. He was known for his plan of attack. He was known for his ploy. He was known for his leadership. He was known for his courage. He was known for his fortitude. He was known for his military expedition. The very man that the prince of Persia would praise him. The very man that the prince of Persia would praise him. The very man that the priest of Byzantine would praise him. The very man who's undefeated in 100 battles. The very man who broke 9 swords in a battle. The very man that the messenger sallallahu alaihi wasallam gave him a title. The very man that Abu Bakr radiallahu anhu praised. The very man that Umar radiallahu anhu praised. The very man, Allahu Akbar, who was undefeated in 100 battles, who was undefeated in 100 battles, who was undefeated in 100 battles. This is why the Prophet sallallahu alaihi wasallam said that do not say anything about Khalid bin Walid. Why? Because he's a sword from the swords of Allah Azza wa Jalla. This is why Abu Bakr radiallahu anhu would say, O Quraysh, your lion has attacked another lion, and today is the day that he has overpowered them. Today is the day that no woman will give birth to the likes of Khalid bin Walid radiallahu anhu. This is why the prince of Persia would say that I know more about Khalid bin Walid than any one of you guys. No man is fortunate than he. No man is equal in war than he. Be powerful and strong, or be weak or pathetic, but they are defeated when Khalid radiallahu anh comes in front of them. This is why the priest of Byzantine would say, that is the standard of this army a black one? Is the commander tall and powerfully built, with broad shoulders, with a wide beard and few pocks on his face? If this is the case, then beware of fighting with this army. This is why Umar radiallahu anhu would say that may Allah have mercy upon Abu Bakr radiallahu anhu. Why? Because he was better judge of a man than me when it came to the likes of Khalid bin Walid radiallahu anhu. This is why Umar radiallahu anhu would say that Khalid bin Walid is indeed a commander. This is why Umar radiallahu anhu would say that let the women's cry over the likes of Khalid bin Walid radiallahu anhu. This is why the mother of Khalid bin Walid would say that you are better than 1 million men when their faces were downcast. Brave you were, more braver than a tiger. Generous you were, more generous than an unstoppable river running between mountains. Why? Because this is the commander, this is the conqueror, this is the ruler, this is the general, this is the warrior, this is the commander, this is the conqueror, this is Khalid bin Walid radiallahu anhu.
Why? Because come the battle of Muta, the Muslims are 3,000. The enemy is 200,000. Picture this in your mind and you will come to a reality. The army, the Muslims are 3,000. The enemy is 200,000. Allahu Akbar, Allahu Akbar. Zayd bin Haritha, radiallahu anh, he has a flag with him, dashing on the battlefield. The enemies see him. They charge towards him. They overpower him. They strike him with a severe strike and he drops to the ground. When the Muslims saw their leader has dropped, when the Muslims saw their commander has dropped, when the Muslims saw that their general has dropped, did they lose hope? No. Why? Because they understood in the promise of Allah. They understood that Allah says that do not think those who are slain in the path of Allah as dead. But they're alive and Allah sustains them. They understood that the Messenger sallallahu alaihi wasallam said that Jannah is under the shade of the sword. Without any hesitation, Allahu Akbar, Ja'far radiallahu an, Allahu Akbar, he takes the flag, dashing on the battlefield. The enemies see him. The enemies 200,000. The Muslims are now under 3,000, dashing on the battlefield. The enemies see him. They charge towards him. They overpower him. They strike him with a severe strike and off comes his right arm. He takes the flag with the left. The enemies see him. They charge towards him. They strike him with a severe strike and off comes his left arm. He hugs the flag. The flag must not drop. Allahu Akbar, Allahu Akbar. This is why you call a companion. This is why you call a soldier of Allah. He holds the flag. He hugs the flag. The flag must not drop. His right arm, there is no right arm. There is no left arm. He's hugging the flag. The enemy see him. The enemy is 200,000. The Muslims are under 3,000. They charge towards him. They see him vulnerable. They see him bleeding. They see him struggling. They charge towards him. They overpower him. They strike him with a severe strike and he drops to the ground. In another narration, the Messenger sallallahu alaihi wasallam said that Allah the Almighty has replaced his arms with wings and is roaming around in Jannah with the angels. When the Muslims saw that their leader has dropped, when the Muslims saw their commander has dropped, when the Muslims saw that their general has dropped, did they lose hope? No. Why? Because Allah says that do not think those who are slain in the path of Allah as dead, but they're alive and Allah sustains them. They understood that the Messenger sallallahu alaihi wasallam said that Jannah is under the shade of the sword. Without any hesitation, Abdullah bin Rawaha radiallahu an, he takes the flag, dashing on the battlefield. The enemy is 200,000. The Muslims are under 3,000. They charge towards him. They overpower him. They strike him with a severe strike and he drops to the ground. When the Muslims saw that their first commander has dropped, when the Muslims saw that the second commander has dropped, when the Muslims saw that the third commander has dropped, they have no commander, they have no leader, they have no general. What ran through their mind? This is what ran through their mind. Why? Because Allah says that do not think those who are slain in the path of Allah as dead, but they're alive and Allah sustains them. They understood that the Messenger sallallahu alaihi wasallam said that Jannah is under the shade of the sword. Without any hesitation, Zayd bin Arqama radiallahu an, he takes the flag. Confusion on the battlefield. Who is to be the new commander? Who is to be the new leader? Who is to be the new general? Allahu Akbar, Allahu Akbar. Allah placed it in his heart. He looks towards Khalid bin Walid and he gives the flag to Khalid bin Walid radiallahu an. Now comes the commander, now comes the conqueror, now comes the ruler, now comes the general, now comes the warrior, now comes the undefeated fighter. Allahu Akbar, he rearranges the whole army, dashing on the battlefield.
The army is 200,000. The Muslims are under 3,000. Allahu Akbar, dashing towards the enemy. The enemy seem thinking, you know what? We have dealt with the first commander. We have dealt with the second commander. We have dealt with the third commander. Let's attack this man. But what did they know about Khalid bin Walid? Why? Because this guy is a sword from the swords of Allah. He takes the first sword, dashing towards the battlefield. The enemy is charging towards him. Anything that comes in his way, he smashes. He takes the first sword, he strikes, it breaks. He takes the second sword, dashing towards them. The enemy is fighting him. He strikes with the second sword, and the second sword breaks. He takes the third sword, dashing towards the enemy. Anything that comes in his way, he's smashing. He's breaking anything that comes in his way, and the third sword breaks. He takes the fourth sword, dashing towards the enemy charging towards him. He strikes and the fourth sword breaks. He takes the fifth sword. He strikes, it breaks. He takes the sixth sword. He strikes, it breaks. He takes the seventh sword. He strikes, it breaks. He takes the eighth sword. He strikes, it breaks. He takes the ninth sword. He strikes, it breaks until the enemy run and the Muslims retreat. From that day, Rasulullah sallallahu alaihi wasallam gave him the title, Saifun min Suyufillah, the sword from the swords of Allah Azza wa Jalla. This is Khalid bin Walid radiallahu an. Why? Because come the battle with one of the superpowers, Khalid bin Walid radiallahu an, he levels up with the Roman commander, the Roman general, and he looks him in the face and he says, the Roman commander says to him, that it looks like poverty, nakedness, starvation has compelled you to come here. He says, if you wish, I will give you wealth. If you wish, I will give you clothing. If you wish, I will give you food. I will give you and your army everything. You return, you come back the following year, and I will do exactly the same thing. Khalid bin Walid, the sword from the swords of Allah, looks him in the eye, and you know what he says? He says, you fool, we have not come here because we are hungry. We have not come here because we are starving. We have not come here because we are naked. We have come here to drink your blood, as we heard that the blood of the Romans is sweet. This is Khalid bin Walid radiallahu an. Why? Because come the battle with one of the superpowers, Khalid bin Walid radiallahu an, he's on the front line. He's on the front line. The enemy is holding strong. They look unstoppable. They look untouchable. Allahu Akbar, Allahu Akbar, Allahu Akbar. Picture this in your mind. In the middle of the desert, in the middle of the battlefield, there's a storm. But in reality, in the midst of this storm, there's a person on horseback, dressed all in black, with his face covering, with a shield in his hand and a sword in his hand, dashing towards the enemy, heads towards the Roman front, striking them one by one. People are dropping left, right, and center. One of the companions says that that person fights like Khalid bin Walid, but he's not Khalid bin Walid radiallahu anhu. And then the Muslims catch up. The Muslims say, that tell us who you are. Tell us who you are. Tell us who you are. There is no answer. There is no answer. There is no answer. Allahu Akbar. The person heads towards the Roman front again, striking them. Keep striking until people are dropping left, right, and center. Khalid radiallahu an, he levels up with this person on horseback, and Khalid says, stop. And he stops. The person on horseback stops. And Khalid says that you have done enough. You have done enough. You have done enough. Tell me who you are. Tell me who you are. Tell me who you are. And the person on horseback says that you are the great commander. You are Khalid bin Walid. I, out of modesty, turn away from you. Khalid says that tell me who you are. Tell me who you are. Tell me who you are. And the person on horseback says that I am Khawla. I am the sister of Dirar. My brother has been captured by the enemies and I must fight to free him. Khalid radiallahu anhu says, join us and we will free your brother.
This is Khalid bin Walid radiallahu an. This is the commander. This is the conqueror. This is the ruler. This is the general. This is the son of Walid. This is Khalid bin Walid. This is the sword from the swords of Allah Azza wa Jalla. Why? Because come the battle with one of the superpowers, Khalid bin Walid radiallahu an, he's on the front line. He's standing there with his army on horseback. All of a sudden, the Roman commander on his horse, he leads from his post, he heads towards Khalid bin Walid, levels up with Khalid bin Walid radiallahu an. He's looking in the eyes of Khalid bin Walid radiallahu an, and he says to Khalid bin Walid that, tell me the truth. For the free do not lie, the noble do not deceive. Is it true that Allah the Almighty has sent a sword from the heavens and is giving it to your prophet, and your prophet has given it to you, and soon as you unleash it, you destroy the enemy? Khalid radiallahu an says no. But the reality was, this commander, this general, he knew Khalid bin Walid was known for his plan of attack. He knew Khalid bin Walid was known for his generalship. He knew Khalid bin Walid was known for his leadership. He knew Khalid bin Walid radiallahu an was the undefeated commander. So he looks towards him and he says that, tell me, what do you want me to do? What do you want me to do? And Khalid radiallahu an says that, testify. There's no God worthy of worship except Allah, and Muhammad sallallahu alaihi wasallam is the messenger of Allah. He says, if I disagree, he goes, then give the payment of jizya. He goes, if I disagree, he goes, then face the sword flowing on the lips of this Roman commander is that, I testify, there's no God worthy of worship except Allah. I testify, there's no God worthy of worship except Allah. I testify, there's no God worthy of worship except Allah, and Muhammad sallallahu alaihi wasallam is the messenger of Allah. He joins the army of the Muslims. The enemy see that their own commander has rebelled against them. The battle takes place, dashing towards the enemy lines. The Roman commander, who has just become a Muslim, heads towards them, striking them. Allahu Akbar, they overpower him. They strike him with a severe strike. He drops to the ground and his soul extracts. This is Khalid bin Walid radiallahu an. Why? Because the news was traveling all around the peninsula that, you know what, Khalid bin Walid is a dangerous man. Khalid bin Walid is a warrior. Khalid bin Walid is an undefeated commander. The voices are just echoing in the Roman general's ear that, what is wrong with this person? Why is this man so powerful? So he sends a spy. The spy returns. And the Roman commander says that, tell me, what did you see? He goes, you know what? By night, they're like monks. By day, they're like warriors. If the son of their leaders were to rob, they will take their hands off. If the son of their leaders were to commit adultery, they will stone them to death, and they establish righteousness amongst themselves. Flowing on the lips of the Roman commander is that, I'd rather be in the belly of the earth than meet such people for battle. This is Khalid bin Walid radiallahu an. Why? He writes to the commander. He writes to the Persian Empire before destroying them to bits. He says that, accept Islam and you will be safe, or give the payment of jizya. You and your people will be under our protection. If you disagree, then we know men who desire death just as your people desire life. This is Khalid bin Walid radiallahu an. This is the commander. This is the conqueror. This is the ruler. This is the general. This is the son of Walid. This is Khalid bin Walid. This is the sword from the swords of Allah Azza wa Jalla. Why? Because come the battle of the river of blood, Khalid bin Walid radiallahu an, his hands are raised towards the heaven and he's saying, oh Allah, give us victory. Oh Allah, give us victory. Oh Allah, give us victory. Oh Allah, if you give us victory, you shall see no enemy will remain until the river runs with their blood.
This is Khalid bin Walid radiallahu anhu. Why? Because come the battle with one of the superpowers, Khalid bin Walid radiallahu anhu writes to his commander and he says, wait a while and you shall see, I shall send lions on mounts with shining armors, battalions followed by battalions. This is Khalid bin Walid radiallahu anhu. Why? Because come the battle of Yarmouk, Khalid bin Walid radiallahu an, he's standing on the front line. The enemy is holding strong. They look unstoppable. They look untouchable. Allahu Akbar, all of a sudden, one of his companions of Khalid bin Walid radiallahu an says, then look at the size of the army. Look how powerful they are. Allahu Akbar, Allahu Akbar. Look at this, look at the wording. Listen to the wording of Khalid bin Walid radiallahu an. This should be written in gold and it should be implemented on the foreheads of the munafiqeen. Why? Because Khalid bin Walid radiallahu an says, the victory lies not in the number of men, but it lies in the help of Allah Azza wa Jalla. This is Khalid bin Walid radiallahu anhu. Why? Because one of the battles, Khalid bin Walid is informed that, you know what? The enemy will poison you. The enemy will poison you. The enemy will poison you. Allahu Akbar, Allahu Akbar. Khalid bin Walid radiallahu anhu says, bring this poison to me. The poison is presented to Khalid bin Walid radiallahu anhu. He takes this poison. He puts in it, he recites a dua and he drinks this poison. No effect is taken on Khalid bin Walid radiallahu anhu. This is Khalid bin Walid radiallahu anhu. Why? Before destroying one of the superpowers run, and Khalid bin Walid radiallahu anhu announces that, you know what? If you were in the clouds and we were upon the earth, Allah the Almighty will raise us towards you, or He will lower you towards us for battle. This is Khalid bin Walid radiallahu anhu. This is the commander. This is the conqueror. This is the ruler. This is the general. This is the son of Walid. This is Khalid bin Walid. This is the sword from the swords of Allah Azza wa Jalla. This is why I say and I ask, why would Khalid bin Walid radiallahu anhu say that man intends one thing, Allah intends another? Why would Khalid bin Walid radiallahu anhu say that I dedicated my life in the way of Allah Azza wa Jalla? Why would Khalid bin Walid radiallahu anhu say that I like it on the battlefield more than I like it on my wedding night? Why would Khalid bin Walid radiallahu anhu say that, you know what? On a rainy night, I'm wearing my shield with my sword, with my armor, looking again and again and again at the horizon, waiting for the sun to rise so I could jump on the battlefield for battle. Why would Khalid bin Walid radiallahu anhu say to the Persian governors that accept Islam, if you disagree, then give the payment of jizya. If you disagree, then we know men who desire death just as the people of Faris desire wine. Why would Khalid bin Walid radiallahu anhu say in the middle of the battle, when the battle is fierce, that I am the son of Walid, I am Khalid bin Walid, I am the pillar of Islam, I am Khalid bin Walid, I am the sword from the swords of Allah Azza wa Jalla? Why? Because he understood in the promise of Allah. He understood that Allah says that, do not think those who are slain in the path of Allah as dead, but they're alive and Allah sustains them. He understood that Allah says that you are the best of nations that have been raised for mankind to enjoin what is good and forbid what is evil. He understood that the Messenger sallallahu alaihi wasallam said that the Muslim Ummah is like one body. If one limb is in pain, then the entire body is in pain. He understood that the Messenger sallallahu alaihi wasallam said that Muslim is a brother of another Muslim. He understood that the Messenger sallallahu alaihi wasallam said this made Khalid bin Walid
radiallahu an into the sword from the swords of Allah Azza wa Jalla. This is why he was the undefeated commander. This is why he was the undefeated ruler. This is why he was the undefeated general. This is why he was the undefeated conqueror. This is why he was the undefeated fighter. This is why he was known for his plan of attack. This is why he was known for his ploy. This is why he was known for his technique. This is why he was known for his leadership. This is why he was known for his courage. This is why he was known for his fortitude. This is why he was known for his military expeditions. This is why he was praised by the Persian governor. This is why the prince of Persia would praise him. This is why the priest of Byzantine would praise him. This is why he was undefeated in 100 battles. This is why he broke 9 swords in a battle. This is why the Messenger sallallahu alaihi wasallam gave him a title. This is why Abu Bakr radiallahu anhu praised him. This is why Umar radiallahu anhu praised him. This is why he was the conqueror of Sham. He was the conqueror of Sham. He was the conqueror of Sham. Why? Because this is the commander. This is the conqueror. This is the ruler. This is the general. This is the son of Walid. This is Khalid bin Walid. This is the sword from the swords of Allah Azza wa Jalla. Who's the commander? Khalid bin Walid. Who's the general? Khalid bin Walid. Who's the ruler? Khalid bin Walid. Who's the soldier of Allah? Khalid bin Walid. Who's the destroyer of Sham? Khalid bin Walid. Who's the destroyer of the Persian empires? Khalid bin Walid. Who is the destroyer of the Roman empires? Khalid bin Walid. Who is the conqueror of the entire area of Sham? It's Khalid bin Walid radiallahu anhu. And this is why, my brothers, I say, if this is the commander, if this is the ruler, if this is the general, if this is the warrior, then why are man's mentioning Rivaldo, Ronaldo and Ronaldinho? If this is Khalid bin Walid, then why are people talking about some boxer or some UFC fighter? If this is Khalid bin Walid, then why are man's talking about some rap artist? If this is Khalid bin Walid, then why are man's talking about others than the conqueror of Sham, Khalid bin Walid radiallahu anhu? And this is why I say, this day and age, we want to walk like them. We want to talk like them. The youths, they want to be like them. They want to talk like them. They get a buzz when someone says, you know what? You look like Tupac. You look like Biggie. But let me tell you something. The reality is, if your mother or if your father or if your daughter or if any of your family members want cancer and you was to give one of the footballers a call and say, you know what, give me a couple of £1,000, help me out. Wallahi, by Allah, they wouldn't even respond to you. They wouldn't give a toss about you. If this is the reality, then why are you trying to be like them and walk like them and talk like them when you know they don't want to be like you, they don't want to talk like you, and they don't want to even look like you? Then why are you following their ways when you have the best of commanders, Khalid bin Walid radiallahu anhu, to take as an example? And this is the reality. Then the day of judgment, on the plain of resurrection, when there will be the fountain of Rasulullah sallallahu alaihi wasallam, colder than ice, sweeter than honey, so many cups that will outnumber the stars in the sky. And may Allah save us from this, that there'll be a group of people who will be bored. And the Messenger sallallahu alaihi wasallam will say to them, be off, be off,
be off. And this means that it could be a group of people who left the way of the Messenger sallallahu alaihi wasallam and his companions. And may Allah save us from that. And this could be the outcome of abandoning the ways of the Messenger sallallahu alaihi wasallam and his companions. But the reality is, when it comes to the likes of Khalid bin Walid, when it comes to the likes of Abu Bakr, when it comes to the likes of Umar, when it comes to the likes of Uthman, when it comes to the likes of Ali, when it comes to the likes of Hassan, when it comes to the likes of Hussein, when it comes to the likes of Abdullah bin Abbas, when it comes to the likes of Abdullah bin Umar, when it comes to the likes of Abu Hanifa, when it comes to the likes of Imam Malik, when it comes to the likes of Imam Shafi'i, when it comes to the likes of Imam Ahmad, when it comes to the likes of Ibn Taymiyyah, when it comes to the likes of Ibn Qayyim, when it comes to the likes of Imam Bukhari, when it comes to the likes of Imam Muslim, when it comes to the likes of Imam Tirmizi, when it comes to the likes of Abu Dawood, when it comes to the likes of Hajar, when it comes to the likes of great scholars like this, you and I, we don't have a leg to stand on. But when it comes to Rivaldo, when it comes to Ronaldo, when it comes to Neymar, when it comes to Rooney, when it comes to any of these UFC fighters and boxers, people, day in, day out, they will know every single thing about them. But when it comes to the likes of Khalid bin Walid, radiallahu an, men don't have a leg to stand on. And the end of Khalid bin Walid, radiallahu an, is that he's on his deathbed. He's on his deathbed. And he's saying that why did I not die in a battle? And one of his companions says, "Oh Khalid, tell me, how can you die in a battle when you know the Messenger sallallahu alaihi wasallam named you the sword of Allah? And if you had been defeated, it would have meant the sword of Allah has been broken. And that could never, ever happen." Khalid bin Walid radiallahu an, on his deathbed, he's saying that I die in shame. I die as a camel dies. I die in shame. May the eyes of a coward never close, even in sleep, and his soul extracts. And this is the end of Khalid bin Walid radiallahu anhu. Lived like a warrior, walked like a warrior, and died as a warrior. And this is why, my brothers, we pray to Allah that the next woman that gives birth to a child, make it so that she gives birth to the likes of Khalid bin Walid radiallahu anhu. And I end by saying, as I began by saying, justice has not been done, and the likes of Khalid bin Walid radiallahu anhu. I end by saying, justice has not been done, and the likes of Khalid bin Walid radiallahu anhu. وآخر دعوانا أن الحمد لله رب العالمين.

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1: The recital of Juzadeh has been brought to you by an anonymous sponsor for the Isale Thawab of Sayyida Ismail Gutta, Nabi Sallallahu Alaihi Wasallam, and all Marhumin.
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1: أعوذ بالله من الشيطان الرجيم. بسم الله الرحمن الرحيم. الحمد لله رب العالمين. In the name of Allah, the Beneficent, the Merciful, all praise is due to Allah, the Lord of all the worlds. We welcome our friends in South Africa, the United States, and around the world to this week's edition of A Conversation with Alhaj Mauri Salah Khan. 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We don't just report the news. We advise you on what you can do about it. Today's thought-provoking broadcast is a repeat of last week's with two new guests. The need for clarity and integrity in our advocacy and alliances, part two. This is what we're dealing with today, and our guests for today's broadcast will be a brother out of Southern California by the name of Ahmed Sheikh. He's an attorney and certified specialist in estate planning, trust and probate law. He is an expert also on Islamic estate planning, charitable planning, and tax planning. He writes a newsletter on Islamic leadership and charities. And this can be found at ehsan.substack.com. All right, so this is our first guest. And our second guest is Salima Gol. She is a Houston-based community activist and a very talented writer, I must say, who has organized for over two decades on social justice and human rights issues. These are our guests for today. But you know something, before we bring them on, there's a thought-provoking little piece of video that I'd like for our viewers to see and our listeners to hear. Let's see that video. Brother Sonic.
2: The lion successfully hunted down a donkey. However, one of them suggested, "Don't kill him. I have a plan." Intrigued, the other lions agreed. Instead of devouring the donkey, they decided to adopt him. Over time, they gained his complete loyalty. When the moment was right, they sent him back to the donkey community, not as an outcast, but as a leader backed by the lions. The other donkeys began to fear and respect him. Anyone

0: dared to oppose or disobey him was swiftly captured. Whenever the lions hungered, the donkey would offer up members of his own kind, saving the lions the trouble of hunting. In the eyes of the donkeys, he had become as powerful as a lion. Yet among the lions, he was always just a donkey. He ruled over his kind, but remained shackled to a power he could never truly escape. He made sacrifices at the expense of the innocent, believing that it secured his strength. But he forgot one simple truth. Loyalty to another kind may grant you temporary power, but it will never earn you true belonging. In the end, a donkey remains a donkey, even if he wears the skin of a lion. This page isn't for everyone, but if you're following us, you're not like everyone.
1: Benefit you. They will not be able to benefit you.
2: Yes, indeed. That's a thought-provoking piece of video, and it fits right in with the issues that we are going to be raising and discussing today. Let's begin, you know, the old adage, ladies first. Let's begin with our sister Salima Ghul. She had a thought-provoking article titled "The New Frontline: How Technology Fuels Awakening and Punishes Dissent." It's a long and thought-provoking piece of commentary that I strongly urge everyone to read. You can even listen to it. You don't have to read it. There's a link where you can just listen to it. It is a powerful piece of commentary, and it is on point. So without any further ado, I see my sister up on screen. Assalamu alaikum, Sister Salima.
3: Wa alaikum assalam wa rahmatullahi wa barakatuh.
2: It's good to have you back with me. I think you joined me for at least one other broadcast some time back.
3: Yeah, it was for the AFIA advocacy. We did that back in 2021, I believe, when we did the three-state.
2: Yes.
3: Advocacy effort in Houston.
2: Yes. Mm-hmm. Actually, that was a five-city mobilization.
3: Five-city mobilization, correct.
2: Yeah, that's something to remember. And, you know, the struggle for our sister Afia Siddiqui is it continues. It's ongoing. She's in her 22nd year now. And, you know, one of the things that makes me really feel good about this place that we are in right now in terms of time is that, as you know, Sister Salima, there is this now very active, very dedicated, dependable group of Muslim activists right there in DFW that have been carrying the flag over the past year or so, and it really makes my heart feel good. You know, I was praying for the day when Brother Salakhan would not have to travel from Washington, D.C., to Fort Worth, Texas, for something to be done for our sister where she is in prison. I was praying for that day, and now we're at it. I mean, I'm so impressed, and I just feel a deep sense of gratitude for those activists on the ground, with special mention of our sister Fadia. She seems to be the heart of it all. You know, it's really a pleasure to see that. So getting back to today's broadcast, we have you and we have our brother Ahmed Sheikh. He also wrote a thought-provoking piece of analytical commentary entitled "Imam Muhammad Majid's War: How a Prominent Religious Leader Uses Interfaith Work and Government Contracts to Enable State Violence." I mean, that's a very, I mean, just the title alone, it's thought-provoking, it's challenging, it's has a bit of heartbreak attached to it, but it's the reality of what we have to deal with. We're going to begin with you, Sister Salima, and Let me also say, welcome, Brother Ahmed. I see you up on screen, Assalamu brother. Alaikum. Alhamdulillah. Wa alaikum assalam wa rahmatullah. I'm so glad that you and the sister are able to join us today for this very important conversation. It's a very, very, very important conversation. Salima, let's begin with this question. You know, it was, what, 2 months ago, back in May, when you wrote this piece, The New Frontline, How Technology Fuels Awakening and Punishes Dissent. Another thought-provoking title, 2 months ago. What led you to write this article and also share with the viewing and listening audience? We have an international audience out of Johannesburg, South Africa. Share with them information about, you know, two of the persons you mentioned in this piece. One is
3: Aurelien.
2: And he's French, if I'm not mistaken.
3: He's French national.
2: Yes. Yeah. Aurelien, and also Sister Hannah. Share with us what you can share about the situations that you addressed in that piece concerning the challenges that they faced. Mm-hmm. Let's begin with Aurelien.
3: Aurelien is a French national who was residing in New York for the past almost 10 years. Had a really good job and had, you know, social circle. And he was making a lot of, you know, pretty good money. He was making $20,000 a month. And when October 7th happened, at first, his reaction was to, you know, side with Israel, and as did like everybody around him. He was very sympathetic to the Israeli narrative that was coming out at the time. But when Israel started its retaliatory attacks on Gaza, and as it kept its attacks up and it kept getting worse and worse, he realized that he could no longer support Israel and what it was doing in Gaza. And he started questioning everything that he had known about Israel and Zionism. And most of his social circle, there were, you know, Jewish Israeli friends or Jewish American friends, or just, you know, people, New Yorkers, American New Yorkers, sympathetic to Zionism. And he was, he himself is a Catholic, and he did not like the sort of language that they were using to speak about Palestinians and Muslims, calling them animals and, you know, just using a lot of dehumanizing rhetoric like that. And it came as a shock to him because he felt, you know, he was part of a progressive, you know, liberal social circle. And it didn't sit well with his, how he views the world, you know, as a, you know, Christian, as a Catholic Christian. And he started pushing back on this narrative at dinner parties and at his workplace when they started a fundraiser for, some Zionist organizations. You know, he wasn't keen on joining them. And so there was a lot of social pushback against his changing, you know, worldview. And basically his social circle put it to him that, you know, he needs to, you know, make a choice. And he decided that he was going to make a choice, and that choice was to be against genocide. And he lost his social circle, and he no longer wanted to stay in the United States because he felt complicit because he was paying taxes into the system. And he was on track to become a U.S. citizen, and he was looking very much forward to becoming a U.S. citizen and living his life as a American citizen. He was very happy with his life before October 7th happened in New York. He decided he could no longer live here, so he left his work, moved back to his hometown in France. It's a small hometown. Of course, there's not the kind of job opportunity that he had in the finance world in New York City back home. I think right now he's living off of whatever he was able to save while working in New York. Meanwhile, he's become very politically active in France and the pro-Palestinian movement there. And he feels that as opposed, even though France is, you know, complicit as much as the United States in a lot of ways in this genocide, he feels that because France is a multi-party system, as opposed to the United States, where we only have two major political parties, you know, what we call the duopoly over here. And so he has joined the left French political parties there, as well as the BDS, you know, campaign there. And he's hoping he'll find a job soon. And he's, you know, and I spoke to in detail about how, you know, somebody who was living this very lavish, you know, New York, you know, lifestyle can go to back to a small town and live a very slow sort of life. And, you know, he said that the adjustment wasn't hard at all. It's not because he's at peace with the not being able to pay into a system that is, you know, contributing towards the genocide in Palestine. So hopefully when he says when he finds a job soon, that he'll probably at most likely be making equivalent to $1,500 to maybe 5,000 eventually. He's going to teach at, you know, a college or a university, hopefully. Mm-hmm. So that's his story in a nutshell.
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2: Before you move on to Sister Hannah, let me just say, this young man is an example of what integrity looks like.
3: Absolutely.
2: I mean, he was in the United States of America, a place that many immigrants around the world kind of ignorantly view as paradise, you know, when they get to America. And he was living the American dream. I mean, you know, he was making $20,000 a month in a very good job. That had, you know, avenues of further upward mobility, and he gave that up out of conscience, out of conscience. He was on the cusp of becoming a U.S. citizen. He gave all that up, decided he wanted to go back home to France because he could not live, you know, a lie, a deceitful lie that factored into him being part of this cog, this wheel that helps to further a genocide. That's integrity. But let's hear about Sister Hannah.
3: Okay. I think we're back.
2: Yes.
3: Yeah.
2: What about Sister Hannah?
3: So Hannah had been part of the Adams community for almost two decades. She purchased a house at walking distance from Adams because she wanted to be close to the masjid. She was always at the masjid, teaching, volunteering, mentoring, you know, the younger kids. And she felt, you know, very happy and very satisfied with the Adams community up until October 7th happened. October 7th happened, and like everybody else, she got activated. She wanted to do something to, you know, stop the genocide, you know. And so, you know, at the time, you know, the communities, you know, around the United States, they all started forming, you know, WhatsApp groups, you know, community WhatsApp groups in order to mobilize together. And you know, and that's where she, I think, came across for the first time, you know, around things that she wasn't familiar with before. Mm-hmm. For instance, when Adam's Choir wanted to, did they were scheduled to sing the American National Anthem at a Wizards game, she was a little taken back. I would say actually she was shocked. She was quite shocked because to her, the optics of it looked really strange and bad, considering that, you know, the genocide backed by the United States was in full swing. You know, many children had died, many innocent men and women had died at that time. And she was surprised that, you know, parents would allow their children to basically kind of whitewash, you know, American complicity, you know, and she just felt like it wasn't the right time to do something like that. And so she objected to that, phone calls and sent some emails to the Adams board, to Imam Majid, that this doesn't look good. She's not comfortable with it. And nor were a lot of other people. But, you know, as it usually happens, not everyone speaks up. They usually, you know, kind of push to the front those who are, you know, a bit more willing to, you know, say the unpopular thing. And so she did have a lot of community support from pro-Palestinian, you know, community members who were involved in activism in the community. But she was the only one sort of like just pursuing this. And, you know, she was told that Adams Beats, the name of the choir is Adams Beats. She was told it has nothing to do with the Adams Mosque. And as part of my, you know, investigative article, I looked into that, and it's very clear it is an Adams. It's part of their, you know, mosque. It's part of their, one of their programs. Mm-hmm. It says so very clearly on all their social media. And so, you know, that conversation was shut down. And then she just kind of started like looking into like, what is it that Imam Majid does in the community outside of like leading prayers? And, you know, she found connections with MJAC and CVE. She didn't really know what it was, but as she dig, you know, deeper and deeper into it, she was very uncomfortable and frankly very taken aback. And, you know, she starting sharing this information in WhatsApp groups and like on social and on Facebook. And there was a lot of pushback from other Adams community members, especially people involved in the day-to-day, you know, working. So, you know, running the Adams Institution. And she was pushback itself because she believed that, you know, the genocide was such an important issue to the community that they would all be with her asking for clarity, asking, you know, questions to Imam Majid about how is he involved in all of these, you know, Islamophobic institutions. And why isn't anyone else asking questions? So she got no answer really. And in fact, as she's teaching, you know, her Islamic classes at the weekend school there and involved in other activities, she started noticing that everyone in the community started avoiding her. No one wanted to sit with her, return her salams. People avoided her in the hallways at Adams. And she felt like there that this was done very purposefully to isolate her. Mm-hmm. And she was, you know, she felt very concerned. She emailed Imam Majid, the board of trustees of Adams, and they said that you're defaming the Adams community and our imam. And then 3 weeks later, she got an email from the HR department saying that you have been fired for defamation against Adams. She asked for proof. None was given to her. Her emails were ignored. She then decided to file a complaint with CARE National in DC. And that's the closest chapter to her. Mm-hmm. And 2 weeks or 3 weeks later, CARE declined to take her case. And their answer was that they don't have, they're overwhelmed with other cases and they just don't have time to prioritize her case. Basically, that it's not as important as the other discrimination cases that they have been getting. And so she was basically heartbroken at this point. She lost the community that she thought was a part of her for the past 20 years almost. And also, like Aurelian, she felt that she no longer could be a part of a system in which she's paying taxes in this country. And she did not want to be a part of what she feels is a complicit community. She did not want to be a part of the Adams community anymore. So she decided to leave the United States altogether. And she moved to Turkey. And that's where she's at currently.
2: Okay. Yeah, it's really when I read your piece and especially reading the profile on Hannah, it really was a heavy weight on my heart. A good sister who had been part of a community for a couple of decades, was a teacher, was a contributing member of the community, you know, ended up being ostracized and you know, just getting emotionally to the point where she felt that the only recourse was for her to just leave the United States and return back home. Subhanallah, my brother. You know, what I'd like for us to do, because I want to be able to hear from you, Brother Ahmed, without any interruption. Brother Sadiq, let's go to a commercial break, and then we will hear from our Brother Ahmed on the other side, inshallah.
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2: Welcome back. If you're just joining us, the topic for today is the need for clarity and integrity in our advocacy and alliances, part two. We just heard from our sister Salima Gul. Now we're going to hear from our brother Ahmed Sheikh. My brother, you begin your thought-provoking piece. This very strong and, you know, to the point analytical commentary with a verse from the Quran. It is from the second surah of the Quran, Al-Baqarah, and it reads in translation of the meaning, "And when it is said to them, do not make mischief on the earth, they say, we are only peacemakers. Verily, they are the ones who make mischief, but they perceive it not." Now tell us, what brought you to this issue? What motivated you to write this piece that you wrote about this this heavy issue? And you know, what has been the result of that publishing that piece?
4: So this actually goes, Assalamu alaikum once again, and Jazakallah khair. Thank you very much for having me on your program. This actually goes back 10 years or more, actually somewhat more than 10 years, and to the issue of countering violent extremism. So there was during the Obama years, there was a summit in Washington, D.C. at the White House on countering violent extremism. And there was apparently, for some time before that, a countering violent extremism program that was in various cities around the country. There were these groups that came from different cities that represented the efforts to counter violent extremism in the Los Angeles area. There was a speaker here in Irvine as well, who was not really from the community in the sense that that would be somebody who would be a normal character that acted within the Muslim community. It was somebody who was a committed Zionist from Pakistan, and who had some fairly unconventional views about lots and lots of things, at least within the context of the Muslim community. And then you had a lot of influence of one organization at the time. Of course, it still exists, but they don't believe in CVE anymore. That's the Muslim Public Affairs Council, which was the main community-based Muslim organization that was for countering violent extremism. And this particular summit confused a lot of people within the Muslim community. The with the Muslim Public Affairs Council, it goes back a little bit further, where there was the Los Angeles Police Department had a mapping program, a Muslim mapping program, where they wanted to map the Muslim community because they thought the Muslim community was especially dangerous. And the Muslim Public Affairs Council had actually supported this effort until they later on denied it when all indications were they actually did support it. The Los Angeles Police Department, that they had a very good relationship with, later on their intelligence chief, they added them to one of their boards. And so I had written extensively about CVE as it affected the Los Angeles, the greater Los Angeles area. And I kind of knew this community much, much better than I know. So, for example, the Washington D.C. area, and one of the things that that occurred around that time. I was also eventually a year later at ISNA, and I got to know a little bit Imam Majid, and I knew Imam Majid was involved with CVE as well, and that CVE was a very big industry, big within the Muslim community, and there was a network of Muslims who wanted to be in countering violent extremism. And maybe just to back up, especially for your listeners who might not be as familiar with what that is, the idea here is that there is a program to try to get civil society, religious organizations, mental health organizations, obviously the police, schools, the whole education system, into a direction where they are all part of a system to identify what is an extremist or what is kind of an undesirable type of Muslim. Now, the people that are automatically suspect are always Muslims, but then you need to be able to identify particular traits that might make them suspicious in some way. And even though that kind of changes and evolves throughout the years, exactly what that means, the fundamental issue that Muslims are a suspect people does not change. It never changed. In fact, to this day, it really doesn't change, even though the issues, whether you have a long beard or a short beard, I mean, that has been modified. A lot of it has to do with Palestine now. Most Muslims since that time, most Muslim organizations, and here in Southern California, you won't find anybody, as far as I know, that's even vaguely interested in encountering violent extremism. That's just not a thing anymore. The reason why all those years, even though I knew about its existence, that I did not write about Muflihun or Imam Majid or what Adams was doing or any of those sorts of things was that I was not as familiar with the Adams community. I am not in DC. My understanding of the Muslim community in certain other cities, as I got to know CVE a little bit better, is that Muslims regionally are very different. There are a lot of Muslims who, I never was able to wrap my head around why it is that a large community of Muslims would support their imam going to work so closely with a group of people who are enemies of the Palestinians, who are supporting their genocide, that support weapons shipments to them, and that enforce this kind of omerta where you're not allowed to say certain things, that enforce language policing against the Muslim community and the Muslim community's leaders. That doesn't make sense in the context of much of the Muslim community around the United States. It doesn't make any sense in the context of Muslim leaders, probably most of the world, but maybe in the Washington, D.C. area, particularly around Adams, it might make sense. And why that is, maybe I haven't really understood quite yet. I think that over the years, that has been changing. I'm getting the impression that a lot of Muslims are not going to put up with that kind of leadership, that a lot of Muslims are not going to be eager to be shushed by people who think they are their betters because they are connected with governments, with defense contractors, with prominent think tanks. They are not going to stand for that. And when I felt like, okay, well, there seems to be more of a critical mass around the Muslim community, even in these places where 10 years ago, I would think that, okay, well, if I were to say CVE is horrible and these are the reasons, I would probably be met with blank stares. I don't think that that's going to happen anymore. I think the world is changing, inshallah, for the better.
2: And CVE, for those who are not aware of this acronym, it stands for Countering Violent Extremism. And this,
4: that's right.
2: Yeah, this was a program that was introduced by the U.S. government through some, I guess, some far right or pro-Zionist think tanks. Go ahead.
4: It's maybe a little bit more complicated than that.
2: All
4: so
2: right.
4: Basically what happened was in 2005, there was this attack in the UK. And then in 2006, the prevent requirement started coming up in the United Kingdom. Right. And so a lot of the modeling for what CVE is started to come from the United Kingdom.
2: Okay.
4: And that was a lot harsher of a system than CVE ever was. We do have some constitutional restrictions here, restrictions on government. And so one of the ways that CVE was supposed to work was through grants. And so providing grants to nonprofit organizations, part of it is just to maintain the premise that the Muslim community is a problem and that we're doing something about it by giving grants to the good Muslims. And not just the good Muslims, but also other organizations that want to work with Muslims or that are connected to Muslims. There was one organization that supposedly worked with white nationalists or right-wing nationalists or whatever you want to call them. It turned out that they were also, their grant proposal also said that they were going to deal with Muslim extremism as well. It was all about Muslims. Even when they said it wasn't about Muslims, it was really all about Muslims. And so that was the idea here is that now you have a class of Muslim leadership. And what I wrote about, and I wrote many articles about it, just because there weren't within the Muslim community, there just was a lot of reluctance to talk about the community issues, or especially things that might put leaders that might question leaders, that might question leadership, that might question organizations. And I think that is fundamentally a toxic environment where we're not able to hold people accountable for their words, for their actions, for the potential that what they are doing is actually hurting Muslims, that the goals that they're setting out are not actually being implemented because they have these other goals. And one of them is, well, if there's a government grant out there, I want that money. And if you don't step back and think, well, why am I actually getting this money? Why is this money good for the community? Why is it good? Not just for my organization, because if you're a nonprofit organization, nonprofit organizations want money. That's not a mystery. But there's more to being a community leader and a community organization than simply getting money, no matter what the source is. And if the source here is to accept the premise of the dangerous of Muslims, of the dangerous of Muslim youth, dangerousness of Islam, and how it needs to be controlled, and how Muslims need to be controlled. And if that needs to be what the conversation is about, and it's not about our foreign policy, it is not about Palestine, it is about whether or not the words that we speak are a problem to the U.S. government, to the defense contractors, to the Muslim leadership, because they're getting these grants, and you don't want to be able to shush these people. Any of these troublemakers, you want to get rid of them because I need to make sure and have my influence. Now, in some cases, it's not just grants. Sometimes people don't personally benefit. They might benefit in other ways. They might benefit from being at the White House or getting lauded in various sorts of forums where Muslims are normally not allowed to be in. But the problem here is that we do need to have a culture. Or the solution, I think, is that we do need to have more of a culture doing things like what Sister Salima is doing. You want to make sure that you want to make sure and tell stories, hold people to account, not be afraid that it's going to be awkward, that you know, you're talking about something that that, well, maybe this imam is beloved, these people like him. Well, should they? I mean, should they actually like what he's doing if what he's doing is harmful and you're creating an authoritarian culture where you're not even allowed to say that? And so I think that would be a wonderful change for our community, is more accountability, more people writing about this stuff.
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2: Indeed. Now, how does MJAC relate to this?
4: So I was MJAC became part of the CVE infrastructure a little bit later. So CVE actually rebranded to TVTP. So it's called Targeted Violence and Terrorism Prevention. And so the grant system that the federal government had simply changed names because the Biden administration told Muslims that we're not going to have CVE anymore. They didn't. They just decided that it was going to be, they decided to change the name. And so that kind of continued. Most of the Muslims that were kind of interested in CVE, for a variety of reasons, they simply abandoned it. One exception is Muflihun, which was a organization that Imam Majid was involved in from the beginning. There's a married couple who are actually working there. He doesn't work there. His job is with Adams, but he is he's essentially the principal person on the board. And so that organization collaborated with MJAC. MJAC from the very beginning. So what happened was, back up a little bit, the Islamic Society of North America had announced in 2016, late 2016, that actually the announcement was made by AJC that it has joined with ISNA to create MJAC, the Muslim Jewish Advisory Council. Now, they were going to be working on hate crimes or some sort of collaboration. It wasn't going to be anything to do with Israel, Palestine, etc. But it was going to be a collaboration between these two organizations and a variety of Muslims. Many of those Muslims were also part of what was known as the MLI, the Muslim Leadership Initiative. And that was a controversy that happened, I think, about 2015, the year before. And that's where the various Zionist organizations wanted to curate Muslim leadership and create a group of kind of Zionist-friendly Muslim leaders, and so a number of those were part of it, as well as some other more established interfaith people like Imam Majid. So Imam Majid was on it. There were a few other people who are connected with ISNA that were on it. ISNA itself, like the leadership, didn't know that this was happening. It happened through another sort of process where there was some disagreements. Well, how did this even happen? Why is it that something this incredibly politically sensitive just occurs? And that kind of changed. Eventually, ISNA's name got off of that program. They did say that, well, ISNA was involved with founding it, or if there were ISNA people involved, so that's kind of true. But they went off and did their own thing without ISNA. Imam Majid's organization, Muflihun, decided to use MJAC, as well as AJC itself, that's the American Jewish Committee. They decided to use MJAC as a way to get grants from nonprofit organizations for various things, and of course Muflihun did the same thing, getting a federal grant as well as getting another grant from a Zionist organization for the purpose of CVE. And there were a couple of different kinds of CVEs. One of them is something called a bystander training program, where you get a bunch of police or community leaders together in day-long seminars or several-hour-long seminars, and you tell them about what concerning behaviors there are that would lead people to terrorism or, you know, that type of thing. So there would be a long seminar-type program. A lot of this material was available for free from the federal government. The other thing that they were doing was creating some software or an algorithm that determines what neighborhood at the block level is at risk of extremism, terrorism, that type of thing. And so the data sources that they use, there's a variety of them that go to how, you know, what your race and ethnicity is. And then there's also things like Palestine protests. So they used a source called the ADL Heat Map, the Anti-Defamation League, which is a Zionist organization that feels like any criticism of things like genocide, displacement, apartheid, these types of things, any of those types of criticisms are inherently anti-Semitic and thus are more likely to make people who live in those areas as being future terrorists. And so that is what Muflihun was doing under the leadership of an imam that is being paid by the Muslim community that goes to a masjid and he gives khutbahs. And it is a very, very strange situation that we have. How is it that a Muslim community like this even functions is something that I sitting here in Southern California, simply cannot get my head around. It makes no sense to me. And I do hope that it makes no sense to the brothers and sisters of the Adams community as well.
2: Okay. And for those who are not familiar with Adams, the Adams Center is one of the largest Muslim communities in the U.S. It's based in Northern Virginia, in the Reston area. That's where the main building is. There are satellites scattered around different parts of Northern Virginia, but it's a large center. It's a well-resourced center. It's also a center that many of the members of that center work for the government, different areas of government, and including, areas of the government where you have to have security clearance. And so, you know, it's there's a certain mindset that does come along with being situated in that way. I found it interesting. You know, I mean, I read both of your articles, you know, around the same time. I became aware of them both at the same time, just read them back to back. And I was, struck by some of the common themes that I found in each one, written by two different people from two different parts of the U.S. I mean, you're in California, Brother Ahmed, and our sister Salima is in Texas. Mm-hmm. And, it's a reflection of the fact that, you know, we have these major challenges, internal challenges as well as external challenges, coast to coast. Mm-hmm. And it's something that we have got to give our attention to and resolve with the kind of spiritual based integrity that we as Muslims are supposed to have. Allah Ta'ala instructs us in the Quran to stand firmly for justice as witnesses, even if it be against yourselves, if it's against us and those that are closest to us, those that we love, our family, we have to stand for justice. This is how we protect ourselves. This is how we draw closer to the one who created us. And this is the best form of protection we can possibly have. Sister Salima, getting back to you, you're in Texas.
3: Yes.
2: And, you know, one of the things that I've noticed over the years, and let me say, I've had my confrontation over the past almost four decades of doing human rights work in America. especially when I began to weigh in on two issues that really kind of changed some of the attitudes toward me. I mean, there was an open door policy for me in many centers throughout the U.S. Mm-hmm. when I, first started doing my work and becoming known for the work that we were doing. There was an open door policy for me within centers large and small in different parts of the country, East Coast and in the South. Later, we ventured into the Southwest, into Texas and other areas. Was able to make a couple of consequential visits to Southern California and one to Northern California. And there was an open door policy up until we began to deal with two areas of human rights advocacy. When we started weighing in post 9/11 on political prisoners. And as we know, the newly minted political prisoners in the U.S. were predominantly Muslim post 9/11. So political prisoners, and especially Afia, when we became involved in her case, but also Palestine. Those two issues, political prisoners and Palestine, is what began to cause Brother Salakhan and those working with me to experience a bit of a cold shoulder from places that we had previously had, warm relations, open door policy. I can't tell you the number of centers, the number of messages that have called the police on me for just setting up a human rights table outside of the masjid, including the Adams Center. It's happened to me at the Adams Center twice. And I remember the second time it happened. I mean, I'm outside on the street next to one of the entranceways, one of the main entranceways into the parking lot. I'm set up on the street with a human rights table, and the police are called. And I'll never forget this Caucasian police officer who ended up responding to the call. He came and he questioned me for about 3 minutes, and then he apologized. He apologized to me for even having to come and to question me. SubhanAllah. And so, this is something that is it weighs heavily on us. It's heartbreaking, it's divisive. It can cause Muslims to raise an eye of suspicion at each other. And Sister Salima, you're in Texas. Mm-hmm. You're in a it's still, I think, a heavily Republican state.
3: Correct.
2: I can only imagine how has the atmosphere been in Texas around issues like this, and for any Muslims in your backyard, any Muslims there that have been advocating for positive change, advocating, pushing back on what different parts of the government have been, trying to push on our community there. How has it been in Texas?
3: It's the same everywhere. There's not much difference in any of these communities. Maybe just slight difference, not a whole lot. But there's a lot more activity and a lot more pushback against the process of normalization, against what Ahmed very aptly described as this authoritarian culture within our mosques and within our Muslim institutions and communities, where you're not allowed to question or the institution or the so-called leaders, and the kind of decisions that they're making on, our behalf. I see a lot of the younger generation, though, being a lot more politically active and willing to speak up and not be intimidated. You know, as you know, ISGH, which is the biggest masjid institution with a lot of centers around the greater Houston area, going into, you know, Fort Bend and Sugar Land and beyond, they have made political decisions that were not very popular with the wider community.